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My name's Prince Dot. This show is Louder Than Bombs. That opening track was from Worth It Purchase. That's a single called Postcard. This next one is a single from Modest Mouse.

And that's the band Inner Life with a song called Crush. You're listening to WUTC 88.1 FM in Chattanooga. My name is Prince Dot. This show is Louder Than Bombs. You can hear me every Monday through Thursday night here on this station from 8 to 9. This next song is another new single from an artist who goes by the name Jager.

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This next song is from a band who's just released some new music recently. This is Attica Basement.

And there's the Nashville-based band called Bats with the song Downtown Sucks, You Can't Park Anymore. A really good tune off a great record. Well, I'm just about out of time, so I'm going to go ahead and wind things down here. This has been Louder Than Bombs. My name is Brent Stout. I'm here every Monday through Thursday from 8 until 9. I'm going to send things out with a really fun cover. And then I've got some time for a few more songs after that. But this is MJ Linderman covering A Long December. I played this a little bit on the show previous. I really enjoy this cover. And I think you will too. All right, I'm out of here. Have a good night.

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1: Good evening, all. I'm your host, Doug Cook. Hope your early summer Tuesday's been to your liking. In light of June brides and moon tides, among other things, we've been zeroing in this month on L-O-V-E, love, and the power thereof. I'm sure there have been many, many love concertos written over the ages, and we'll open with one from the pop soul hopper that did quite well. So happens it was based on an 18th century composition, Minuet in G major. Here come the Toys with their major hit from August 1965, A Lover's Concerto.

We heard Roy Hamilton with Unchained Melody from the 1955 film Unchained, starring, strangely enough, football great Crazy Legs Hirsch. The song's mostly associated with the Righteous Brothers' 65 hit, but Hamilton's was just as big. He had a nice late 50s run of about 10 hits. A touching footnote: Hamilton came to American Sound Studio in Memphis early 69 for a comeback effort and recording with the house band there during the day. At night, a local guy was attempting to make a career revival himself of sorts. That guy was Elvis Presley. His favorite singer, Roy Hamilton. Less than 6 months after the sessions, Roy Hamilton died of a brain hemorrhage, age 40. Presley picked up all the medical and burial expenses and extensive family debt. In that set, we also heard the MGs with Never My Love and the Toys with A Lover's Concerto. Up next, O.V. Wright singing about love of a different sort. This is He's My Son, Just the Same.

We heard two from Memphis Gospel Soul great O.V. Wright. That was You're Gonna Make Me Cry. And opening, He's My Son Just the Same. Honestly, the opener is the tearjerker to bet on. In between, Kelly Finnegan with Can't Let Him Down. Up next, J.J. Gray and Mofro with On Fire.

We heard the funky Nashvillian himself, Pat McLaughlin, with Don't Tell Me from the LP Unglued, preceding it Junior Walker and the All-Stars with Cleo's Mood, and at the top from the LP Orange Blossoms, J.J. Gray and Mofro with On Fire. I'm your host, Doug Cook, and this is the Supersonic Soul Show. If you've got questions, comments, or suggestions, email works 88.1soul@gmail.com. On the platter right now, hailing from Chicago, here's Mitty Collier with I Had a Talk with My Man.

from her 2012 debut Banshee, recently reissued on Coal Mine Records, we heard Kendra Morris with Old Photos. Preceding it, label mates Parlor Greens with Letter to Brother Ben. And opening, Mitty Collier, I Had a Talk with My Man. We heard this next one earlier from its author, Pat McLaughlin. Here's Taj Mahal with his take on Don't Tell Me.

A stellar song from a stellar LP. We heard True Love Can't Be Blind from Curtis Harding's 2025 high concept release, Departures and Arrivals, Adventures of Captain Kirk. Kurt, I should say. Confusing a couple of cultural icons there. Before that, Junior Walker with A Mood Maker, Walk in the Night, and opening Taj Mahal from his Phantom Blues album, Don't Tell Me. That just about makes our night. Thanks to Wayne Westbrook for his masterful mastering. Be sure to hang on and hang out with Blues Man Jet Black's live Blues Day Tuesday coming up 10 to 11. Let's close it with a fresh one. Here's Les Primes with You and I from the LP Fading Forward.

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6: Hey there, it's Jet Black, and you're tuned in to Tuesday Blues Day. We're coming at you live from the Woodshop in historic St. Elmo, Chattanooga, Tennessee. For the next hour, I'm giving you a sonic glimpse into my world. You're going to hear me and the Big River Blues Band cut it up and cut loose with regional touring artists who are dedicated to the spirit of the blues. Coming to you over 88.1 WUTC, it's Tuesday night, and we got the blues to get you through. On this episode of Jet Black's Tuesday Blues Day, we are joined by Aaron Harp and Countryman Jim.

0: the award-winning country blues duo carrying the sounds of the Delta and Piedmont blues into the modern day. A two-time Blues Artist of the Year, New England Music Award winner, Album of the Year recipient, and recent Blues Music Award nominee. Erin Harp learned fingerstyle blues from her father, Neil Harp, forging a lifelong connection to the roots of the music. Together, Erin and Jim will deliver foot-stomping acoustic blues, ragtime, and roots music that has earned national acclaim and a devoted following. I think you're going to dig this episode. Let's get into it.
1: Welcome to Jet Black's Tuesday Blues Day here in St. Elmo. We're coming at you from the Woodshop Rap broadcast originally from WUTC 88.1. We're kicking it off with the Big River Blues Band and going to start out with a George Harrison tune, which you probably know.

That was a musically well executed and lyrically poor executed version of George Harrison's While My Guitar Gently Weeps. This next one here is an original called Is There Original Blues Songs? Are there original blues songs? I don't really think so. We're standing on the shoulders of giants here. This one's called 12-Bar Blues Again, because why not?

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1: Happy Tuesday Blues Day, y'all. What's good? Right on, man. Welcome, welcome, welcome, welcome, welcome, welcome. Those of you who have never been here before, glad you're here. Those of you who come to a lot of Tuesdays, glad you're here, man. We love it. We love it. Thank you for making it possible to celebrate blues and roots music on a Tuesday afternoon in little old St. Elmo. We're going to be routing through a lot of heavy-hitting talent throughout the year here on Tuesday nights, and tonight is no exception. We've got a very special guest, Aaron Harp, and Countryman Jim, who are highly awarded IBC winners and BMA winners and Blues Music Awards, if you don't know that, International Blues Music Challenge winners, and have had multiple charting records on blues radio. One thing about Tuesdays, you never know quite what you're going to get into, man. So we got a lot of regional talent, we got local talent, we got national talent, and as the year goes on, we're going to be doing more and more stuff on an international level as well. So,
2: wow, oh wow. Start out with a Mississippi Fred McDowell tune that I learned about this from Bonnie Raitt. Any Bonnie Raitt fans out there? Write me a few of your lines. Kokomo.

0: much. 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So I learned how to play this fingerstyle blues, the old blues from way back in the 20s and 30s. I learned how to play that stuff from my dad. His name's Neil Harp. We actually did an album together, but then he introduced me to Memphis Minnie, and she's the queen of the Delta Blues. We're going to do a Memphis Minnie tune. It's called What's a Matter with the Mill? And spoiler alert,
1: it done broke down, yes.
0: So you can sing that part with Jim if you want.

0: And Jim Countryman over here is playing what we call, as everybody always wants to know, it's a ukulele bass.
1: 14 ounces of doom, ladies and gentlemen. I get to retire when that breaks.
2: That's great.
0: Musicians don't retire, Jim.
1: No, I'll just buy another one, right?
0: Yeah. All right, maybe you heard this one before. Another one Bonnie Raitt did a lot. It's by one of my favorite songwriters, John Prine. Any John Prine fans out there? All right, you can sing along if you know this one. I know you know how to sing along already.
1: This is a dance version.

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1: What's up, Chattanooga? We just did our new album is a tribute to Mississippi John Hurt, who's a wonderful blues man from also way back there in the 20s and 30s. And we're going to do a song from the new album now, which was nominated for a Blues Music Award. We were just in Memphis a couple weeks ago. And this is the song on the album that is about a train. And that's special for you, Chattanooga. Yeah. Jim's going to bring the train right into the station.
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0: to you from Boston to Barcelona to Chattanooga and back, the international queen of the Cazuza phone, Ms. Erin Hart.
1: And we do have train whistles and kazoos for sale at our merch table. I just have to mention that. They're a lot of fun, especially if you buy them for a child that you don't live with. Sometimes that's better. Now this is a song, this is an even an older blues song. This is a song from way back in the early 20s. And it's from Sippy Wallace, used to do this one. A little advice that's still good today. Don't advertise your man for the ladies. Good advice. Right, Jim?
0: I put a poster up outside, but somebody took it down. Was it you?

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I've been playing this one for a long time, but recently a movie called Sinners came out. Do y'all see the movie Sinners? Well, in that movie, this song is sang by a group of vampires. So a lot of people have been saying some funny things on my YouTube videos. Don't invite them in. But if you listen to the lyrics of this one, it might be about vampires. I'm not sure.

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1: All right.
2: Thank you for no one covering your ears when I played the kazoo. It's a lot of fun. It's really easy to learn the kazoo. If you get the kazoo at the merch table, it comes with a free kazoo lesson, and it takes about, I don't know, 3 seconds?
1: As long as they put the right end in their mouth, of course.
2: I mean, either end works, but that doesn't sound like I'm talking about something good.
1: It's not a curse word.
2: We're going to do a song. We're going to do an original song. Glenn's covering his forehead back there. He's holding his head. All right, this is a song called Good Luck Baby, and this one's an original tune. And you can clap at the beginning, but, you know, don't feel like you have to clap the whole song, just for a little bit. You don't have to clap at all, but if you want to,

0: before 8 p.m., right?
1: Whoa!
2: I know, it's such an honor to be here for Jet Black's Bluesy Tuesday. What a fun thing to do on a Tuesday night. I'm going to do another original tune. This is a song. Now, there's a little bit of a story to this song. We've done a lot of touring across the U.S. and beyond. And one time we went on our longest tour. It was 7 weeks long.
0: With a band.
2: And we left with one group of people, and we came back with a different group of people, and a new windshield and all kinds of stuff. We had some bad luck, let me just tell you that. So I figured, since we were down in West Texas when we got our windshield smashed by
0: tornado.
2: A tornado or some hail and stuff, we said, what the hail? And then I wrote this song. I call it the Voodoo Blues. So when I say the Voodoo Blues, feel free to say the Voodoo Blues. I want

0: foot and right foot. They actually eat more than our last drummer did, but you know.
1: Okay. I'm gonna do a slow, depressing one. It's a beautiful, depressing song by Randy Newman. All right, yeah. It's not Short People, it's a different one.

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0: 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On this episode of Jet Black's Tuesday Blues Day, you heard from the highly awarded and acclaimed country blues duo, Aaron Harp and Countryman Jim. You can find more information and more of Aaron Harp's music everywhere that you stream and on all social platforms. Thanks for tuning in. Stay groovy. You've been listening to Jet Black's Tuesday Blues Day, featuring myself and the Big River Blues Band, including Bryant bass hitter Russell on bass, DJ Gates on drums, and Andrew Witherspoon, featured guitarist. Special thanks to our executive producer, Glenn Halverson of Sonic Hill Studio. Thanks to our assistant producer, Callie Sue, Rumble Stump Entertainment. 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

That's Blues Hall of Fame member T-Bone Walker, a pioneer of the electric guitar and blues, here with his original Stormy Monday Blues. Welcome to Blues Power. I'm Brian Hamilton, your host for an hour of blues and blues rock, here on listener-supported WUTC. Coming up in the next set, we have Joanna Connor, Savoy Brown, and Charlie Barrett.

That's traditional harmonica player Charlie Barrett from his brand new album Issacana Getaway, his original I Gets Around. Preceding that, Savoy Brown with the tune Hurting Spell by Kim Simmons, one of the founders of the band, from the 2023 album Blues All Around. At the top of the set, slide guitarist Joanna Connor from her 1996 album Big Girl Blues, the song Heart of the Blues. Up next is Candy Cane.

bit slower, and I hurt a little more. 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
1: Yeah, I brought it with me today, man.
0: I think we better get on down, you know, because I got the blues.
1: You know I got them, too?
0: Yeah, it is.

Three blues legends, Albert Collins, Robert Cray, and Johnny Copeland, with their original song, Bring Your Fine Self Home, from the album Showdown. Mick Colossa preceded that. He's a native Michigan, now based in Memphis, guitarist and singer. His original, This Getting Old Is Getting Old, a song many of us can appreciate, from his 2026 album, Blue to the Bone. And Candy Kane, the late Candy Kane, opened that set, along with Stephen Hodges. You Need Love, from her 2009 album, Superhero. This is the Jesse Williams Band.

That's the Phantom Blues Band, who got their start as Taj Mahal's backing band, but went out on their own. They won two Grammys as Taj's band. The song here, Boogie Woogie Country Girl by Doc Pumas, from their 2012 album Inside Out. Before that, Troy Mercy, a guy who spent 3 decades as a sideman in blues before striking out on his own just this year, with the debut album Let the Night Begin, and it is a wonderful album all the way through. His original tune, Silver Bird. And the Jesse Williams Band opened that set. She's a singer, songwriter, and guitarist from Dahlonega, Georgia. Her original Aim to Please from her new album, Keep Steady. This is Sina Earhart.

One of my all-time favorite bands, Hot Tuna, that Jorma Kaukonen and Jack Cassidy, an act that grew out of the Jefferson Airplane, here with the tune True Religion from their self-titled album released back in 1970. And singer-songwriter Sina Earhart preceded that. She hails from Minnesota. The song If Trouble Was Money from her 2014 album, Live My Life. Well, that'll about do it for Blues Power this week. Thanks so much for listening. I'm Brian Hamilton. We'll close out with Clarence the Blues Man Turner and the song Money's Getting Cheaper.

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Off of their 2022 album, Blue Skies, we heard Bop. Coming up, we've got some great tracks from the bands Gustav and Automatic. But first, it's indie powerhouse Big Thief with their 2023 single, Vampire Empire.

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You're listening to Blue Youth, a part of WUTC Chattanooga, 88.1 FM. I'm your host, Spencer Gadd. That first track that we heard was from Chicago 3-Piece Dead

technology right. Blase, unlucky tonight. Go get yourself under those Dead Sea lights. Sun setting on

That was the track, Very Online Guy, by the band Always, off of their incredible 2022 album, Blue Rev. We also heard from the band Cola, off of Deep In View, we heard Water Table. We also heard the track Strange Conversations, by the band Automatic, off of their 2019 album, Signal. We also heard the track Hunted Bands, by Tanuki-chan, off of their album, Sundays. And finally, we heard from Gustav, off of Audio Drag for Ego Slobs, we heard Liquid Frown. 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I'm your host, Spencer Gadd. Coming up, we've got a lot of 2000s rock from Radiohead and Kings of Leon. But first, it's Interpol, off of 2002's Turn On the Bright Lights. This is Untitled.

That was the track, Body Snatchers, by Radiohead off of their classic 2007 album, In Rainbows. Before that, we heard the tracks King of the Rodeo and Slow Night So Long by Kings of Leon off of 2005's Aha Shake Heartbreak. And before that, we heard from Interpol off of 2002's Turn On the Bright Lights, we heard Roland. You're listening to Blue Youth, a part of WUTC Chattanooga, 88.1 FM. I'm your host, Spencer Gadd. Coming up, we've got some 90s alternative with the Pixies and Cowboy Junkies. But first, it's Pavement off of 1997's Bright in the Corners. This is Harness Your Hopes.

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1: 1984's Let It Be. Before that, we heard from the Pixies. With a B-side off of their album Doolittle, we heard Wave of Mutilation. Before that was Cowboy Junkies, with their cover of the Velvet Underground song Sweet Jane. And Modest Mouse, off of 1997's The Lonesome Crowded West, we heard Polar Opposites. That brings us to the end of our show tonight. You've been listening to Blue Youth, a part of WUTC Chattanooga, 88.1 FM. I'm your host, Spencer Gadd. Make sure to tune back in next week. I'll be here, same time, with some more great music. Backing music tonight provided by Mr. Manager and Oki Turbo.
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0: I can't leave my house or answer the phone. I'm going down again, but I'm not alone. Settling at last the counts of the soul. This for the trash, that paid in full. As for the fall, it began long ago. Can't stop the rain, can't stop the snow. I sit in my chair, I look at the street. The neighbor returns my smile of defeat. 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I'm almost alive, I'm almost at home. No one to follow, and nothing to teach. Except that the goal falls short of the reach.
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1: Americans have been getting whiplash trying to follow the never-ending updates on the Iran war. Coming up on Open to Debate, we're bringing together

0: people to other locations. That, combined with the fact that kids end up leaving the school district, often means districts are breaking even, while the community is dealt painful consequences. The study warns that schools should weigh carefully the short-term costs of a closure before shutting its doors. Janaki Mehta, NPR News.
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4: Hi, everybody. This is Open to Debate. I'm your moderator in chief, John Donvan. And today's program, it's a little bit different. Instead of our usual Oxford-style debate, we're doing a more informal, debate-esque discussion of foreign policy. We've brought together two experts who have contrasting ideologies and whose work has showcased their competing approaches to U.S. foreign relations. We are excited for you to hear these two women, one who sees U.S. intervention abroad as imperative, and one who is more critical, as they share their analysis of the Iran war and how it's impacting perceptions of the U.S. and our credibility around the world. The news on the war, of course, is changing quickly, and so we wanted to note this program was recorded on June 6th, just a few days before the United States announced a tentative deal had been reached. Hello and welcome to the Cascade PBS Ideas Festival. I'm John Donvan, moderator-in-chief of Open to Debate, and I'm delighted to introduce my guests, Julia Yaffe and Danielle Pletka. First, I want to welcome again Danielle Pletka. Danielle, you're a senior fellow at the American Enterprise Institute. You teach U.S. Middle East policy at Georgetown. You also have a podcast titled, What the Hell is Going On? that you co-host with Mark Thiessen, who has also debated with us in the past at Open to Debate. Julia, you're a founding partner at PUC. You're PUC's Washington correspondent. You've done some amazing, amazing writing, insightful writing about Russia over the years. And your book is titled Motherland, A Feminist History of Modern Russia. Welcome, both of you, to the conversation. Just to give a very, very brief biographical arc to each of you, I want to ask you three questions. First question is, Julia, what did you study in college or university?
5: History, specifically Soviet history. I was torn between majoring in, well, I started off pre-med, that's another story, but I was torn between majoring in comparative literature and history, and I found that the plot lines in the history department, specifically in Soviet history, were unbeatable.
4: And you gave up pre-med to what level of disappointment on the part of your parents?
5: Quite high. But then not only to give up pre-med, but to go to Soviet history to, you know, my parents were like, what, you're reading Pravda on purpose?
4: Danielle?
6: I also studied history. I wanted to be a doctor, but I was under no illusion that I could do the math, and I also hated chemistry. So I did modern European history.
4: Second question. Julia, what was your first job in journalism?
5: I was a fact checker at The New Yorker. It was like my personal grad school. It was interesting and hard.
4: And you ended up writing for The New Yorker as well.
5: Yes.
4: Danielle, your first job out of college?
6: Well, I was an intern at Reuters in Jerusalem, and then I worked for the Los Angeles Times in Jerusalem, and then after grad school, I worked for a magazine in Washington called Insight Magazine that doesn't exist anymore at all.
4: Did that have anything to do with your writing?
6: Or? it possibly.
4: I'm sure not. That was a terrible question to ask. Final question, where were you born, Julia?
5: I was born in Moscow in a country that doesn't exist anymore. That's called the Soviet Union.
6: I was born in Melbourne, Australia, a country that still exists.
5: Probably
4: so,
5: better.
4: So there we see the lovely choreography of immigration, bringing you from opposite ends of the world to where you're both Americans commenting on America's role in the world, and it's a delight to have you doing that. So let's get started. The first question,
7: Has the U.S. lost the Iran war, Julia?
5: Yes. I thought it was clear. In the first days of the war, the White House's rationale for going to war kept shifting. We went to war to effect regime change, to get rid of Iran's nuclear program once and for all, to degrade Iran's military capability. So now we're in a ceasefire, which, as Trump himself said, is actually really not really a ceasefire, but a moderate fire. And not only have those three things not been accomplished, the regime has changed. It's become worse. It's become these entrenched, hardline, higher GC generals. Iran still has plenty of missiles and drones. And Iran is even less willing to give up its nuclear program now because a fourth thing has happened, is Iran has learned that they can unilaterally close the Strait of Hormuz and choke off about a quarter of the world's oil and gas supply or the transit thereof. That's even better in some ways than a nuclear weapon. So not only did they not lose leverage in the course of this war, they have actually gained additional leverage.
7: So, Danielle, the question is, has the U.S. lost the Iran war?
6: So my answer isn't going to be no for a very straightforward reason. The war's not over. I don't think that a country that absorbs 13,000 plus strikes is better off than it was before. I don't miss Ayatollah Khamenei. I'm not entirely sure about Flat Mushtaba. But I don't think that we can make the argument that we know who exactly is going to be in charge in Iran. And again, I think if we stop right now, I feel comfortable in being very critical of this. Because very few wars survive the initial plan, but you do have to have something you can describe as victory. And I'm not entirely sure what that would be. I think Iran's missile program is terribly degraded. I think they have very little access to their nuclear weapons program. At the same time, they can reconstitute it. And this question of Hormuz cannot be ignored or brushed over as if it's nothing, because it's very important. They have played a weak hand extremely well, and we have played a strong hand weakly.
7: You're just saying you can't call it yet.
6: You can't call it yet. And, you know, Donald Trump's capriciousness plays both ways, right? Yes, he can be putting up with all sorts of rubbish from the Iranian government, from his own negotiators. He can do all of that. At the same time, he could decide, you know, in half an hour, I'm not putting up with this anymore. We're going to go all the way. And there is a plan to do that. He just keeps stopping the military along the way.
7: Julia, in a theoretical resurgence of the war on the part of the U.S. military, do you see the potential for U.S. success in the end?
5: Well, I think it depends what does success look like. You know, anybody who serves or has served in the military will tell you that they are a tool. They are there to accomplish a political goal that cannot be accomplished through other means. And right now, we don't know what that goal is. Is it to reopen a body of water that was opened before the war began? Is it to degrade their missile capabilities more? Danielle's point about you can't call it yet, and on one hand, you can't because there's a ceasefire, and Donald Trump clearly doesn't want to restart the war because he knows what it means for him politically. And every day that goes by, we get one day closer to the midterms and one day closer to 2028. And he very clearly has the domestic political effects in his mind as he's making these decisions. The problem is that we're not at war, but we're not at war.
6: I don't think he does care about the midterms. I don't think that's first and foremost in his mind. People like to describe the president as extraordinarily self-involved and selfish, and I think that that militates against the idea that he cares about the midterms. I think he reckons it's going to come out how it comes out. He's also said he's not even that worried about the economic indicators. He may be wrong about that, and he may be lying about that, but he has certainly said that.
5: Well, I don't agree that. So I do, you know, as hard as it is to believe that Donald Trump would ever lie, I think he's lying, because if he really truly didn't care about the midterms, he wouldn't be spending as much time putting his thumb on the scale of various races, endorsing various opponents. I think he cares about the midterms to the extent that he wants to maintain, you know, his iron-fisted grip on the Republican Party. I don't think he cares about the economic situation for the rest of us. I think he's going to be just fine.
7: Can the war in Iran, with Iran, lead to major change in the Middle East?
6: I think that, first of all, we have 50, 60 years of really good experience with what conventional diplomacy and what conventional approaches to the region have resulted in, which is, you know, not great. And so in his first term, President Trump had a different approach to the region, and it resulted in the Abraham Accords. It was transformational. And I think it's fair to call it transformational. There were a lot of us who were, you know, nerdly think tank experts who frowned at how he did it and who he did it with. But nonetheless, I think we can't argue with the results that Israel and many Arab countries made peace, and that it was a genuine peace, right? Peace between the United Arab Emirates and Israel is better than the peace between Israel and Egypt at this point. So, you know, there's nothing wrong with an unconventional approach. If you think of it that way, and you say to yourself, for the last 47 years, Iran has been a malign force, not just towards its own people, and let's not forget what happened earlier this year. 42,000 Iranians were murdered by this regime. That's not something to sneeze at no matter
7: what.
6: During
7: protests.
6: During protests, mm-hmm. Exactly. And so if you think about the possibility, right, that there wouldn't be this regime, or that there would be a better version of this regime in the future, it would change the entire Middle East. Think about it. Hezbollah, the Houthis, Hamas, the so-called Hashd al-Shaabi, the popular mobilization forces that exist in Iraq. These are all disruptive, terrorist, corrupt forces that destabilize the region. If the Iranian regime went away, oh my God, it would be transformational. Now, there's the other side that you describe, which is they end up being worse, and it ends up being worse, and we do nothing, and we wipe our hands, and that's a possibility. But we do need to recognize that there is, you know, I don't want to call it a pot of gold at the end of the rainbow, because in the Middle East, there's never a pot of gold at the end of the rainbow. But, you know, something that looks better.
5: Yeah, I mean, that all sounds wonderful in theory. And I think one of the problems has been is that there are people who sit in D.C. in think tanks
6: and journalists
5: and who think about, you know, how let's make the Middle East better. And what if we just got rid of Saddam Hussein and, you know, and turn Iraq into a flourishing liberal democracy after our own image? And then it turns out, oh, my God, we just made it way worse.
6: No, we didn't. 25 you know, millions and millions of Iraqis live in freedom. If you disagreed with Saddam Hussein, he would come to your house or have someone come to your house and cut your tongue out. That doesn't happen in Iraq anymore. I've been in Iraq, I was in Iraq last year. Is it Jeffersonian as I would have wanted? Uh-uh. Okay. But is it much better than it was? Would 90 million people in Iran love to live under a regime like that? You bet they would. So, yeah, I mean, you know, everything's relative.
4: Let's take a quick break. We'll be right back. I'm John Donvan. This is Open to Debate.
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0: You've been listening to Dollars Family here on the Local Music Minute on WUTC. As you know that all our seasons
1: change. Welcome back. I'm John Donvan. This is Open to Debate. We are continuing our discussion on the Iran war with Danielle Pletka and Julia Yaffe as Julia weighs in on U.S. intervention abroad.
2: The best-made plans disintegrate the second the opening salvo rings out, right? And I think we come up with these plans of, like, wouldn't it be better if in Washington, but then it turns out reality doesn't cooperate. And yes, would it be better if there were no regime like this in Iran? 100%, they are an evil, horrible regime. But the problem is that if you, you know, if you go to shoot the Ayatollah, you best not miss, right? Or like the regime. They didn't miss with the Ayatollah, I will say. But it didn't make it any better. In fact, it may have made it worse. And I just think back to my neck of the woods, and I remember June 2023, so 3 years ago, when Yevgeny Prigozhin, the head of the Wagner private military group, basically launched a coup, an armed military coup, and started marching toward Moscow, and at the last minute lost his nerve and eventually
3: Lost his life.
2: Well, probably totally coincidentally, right?
4: For those who among us, you should explain how he passed.
2: So he got on a plane and it blew up, and we can't even imagine what happened.
5: We'll never know.
2: We're all looking for the guy who did it, you know? But the point is, I remember when the coup ended and everybody was saying, oh my gosh, this has terribly weakened Putin. He has never been weaker. And I said, what are you talking about? The only other person who could have taken him out just lost. So there are fewer threats against Putin regime than there were a day before the regime started. So if anything, the failure of that coup strengthened Putin. And I think we're in a similar situation with Iran. Going back to what we started, what would victory look like for the U.S.? How would we define it for ourselves? We can't even define that. The Iranians have a very simple one, and it's just to survive. And if they survive with a few fewer missiles and a few fewer drones and a few fewer Iranians, because they keep executing them as the war went on and they were under military blackout, they don't care because they still, so in their minds, they're winning.
1: Is the lesson of the war so far that regime cannot be removed?
5: No. You know, one of the things that I think we could probably all agree about is that we are really bad at predicting when regimes are going to fall, mm-hmm. and are often surprised.
1: In both directions.
5: Mm-hmm. And I would say, you know, as somebody who spent a decade in the U.S. government with a security clearance, yeah, those guys don't know any better either. So you know, I don't think the answer is this regime can't survive. And I would go further than that. Our allies in Europe who have embassies in Iran say the same thing. You know, this regime is hanging by a thread. This regime is profoundly unpopular. Yada, yada, yada, yada. So, you know, could it go? Yeah, it could, but it hasn't.
1: I guess I'm asking, is the fact that it hasn't, does that tell us something about its durability?
5: It's a system. You know, a system is different from a dictator. You know, it really is. The Soviet Union was a system. You got rid of one guy, it wasn't necessarily all going to collapse. And the Islamic Republic of Iran has been there for 47 years. And, you know, this is an argument that happens even among people who agree, who think we did absolutely the right thing. I do think we did the right thing, but who agree that it would be great for these guys to go. The fight was, okay, and if they go, will it be something better or something worse? And one of the lessons I've learned from Iraq is you really want to have a good idea, or you want to have a guy, or you want to have something. And this is a challenge for us.
1: Same question to you about the durability of the regime there.
2: I think it's true that we don't know, but right now it seems quite durable. As a former pre-med and as somebody who's descended from a long line of doctors, my little sister, the pride of the family, is an oncologist. And I would say this regime is resistant to chemo so far. You know?
1: Should U.S. allies be supporting the U.S. in this effort?
5: Of course they should. I mean, isn't that what ally means?
2: I mean, they should and they could have, perhaps.
5: And they are. I mean, that we should be fair.
2: Well, also, which allies?
5: Our European allies.
1: Right now, let's focus on Europe.
2: Okay, because I was going to say some of our allies
1: in the Middle East are.
2: And some of our allies in the Middle East were like, let's do this, let's do this. The allies in Europe, I think...
4: Are you only talking about Israel, or are you talking about the Arab states as well?
2: Mostly talking about Israel, but I think some of the Arab states, some of the Gulf states were supportive. But I think it's hard, at the very least, for these allies, domestically speaking, when our president has been beating up on them, insulting them, then launches this war without consulting with them, without bringing them on board, and then turns around and says, hey, why aren't you helping me clean up the mess I've made? And if you don't, I'm going to kick you in the teeth again. That's not really allyship. That's bullying.
5: Look, I do think that indulging one's own, you know, rhetoric and the kind of bullying that has happened is useful up to a point, but at a certain moment goes too far. But I would go further with our European allies. They are closer to Iran. Right? So they are actually in Iran's line of fire. We are seeing Iran now paying hoodlums, criminal gangs, and terrorists inside Europe to murder other Europeans. Right? Plenty of Europeans are being held hostage by the Iranians, not to speak of the fact that the Europeans also have a stake in this so-called international order that we believe in. There's another problem there as well, right? Our European allies haven't treated this alliance as an alliance. Right? They have treated it as a dependency. And my argument has long been the U.S. should be in NATO because it's good for the United States. And if we end up paying more and they're deadbeats, that's a shame and they shouldn't be. They never lived up to their commitments. They are now starting to live up to those commitments. And I think his bullying is part of that. And so, you know, a mixed bag. But I do think that when Keir Starmer and Macron indulge themselves by saying this is against international law or we're not going to be helping you at all, that's A, obnoxious, unnecessary, even if they're pandering to their local population. And see, it's not true. They are helping us now. And that's so it's like the worst of all worlds. They're doing the right thing, but they don't want to own up to it. That irritates me even more.
2: You have to answer to that's, your
5: that's
2: to
5: what
2: your
5: I keep
2: voters.
5: Telling my friends
2: yeah.
5: in America.
2: Yeah.
5: Yes.
2: Yeah. So, look, Iran maybe is a problem for Europe, too. And Europeans have, they have some relationships with Iran that we don't have. They could have helped on the diplomatic side. Great arguments. Would have been even better if Trump and his administration went to the Europeans and laid some of the groundwork for them to help.
5: You instead mean like of the way we withdrew from Afghanistan and went to the Europeans.
2: Oh, that was terrible. That was terrible.
5: But it wasn't Donald Trump who did that.
2: Are we talking about Afghanistan? We can
5: no,
2: talk about Afghanistan.
5: We're just talking about democracy being a very unpleasant, difficult thing to manage.
2: Again, if you want to, and by the way, the messy, horrific withdrawal from Afghanistan was part of the reason that Putin decided to launch his full-scale invasion of Ukraine. And what the Biden administration learned from that is you have to then get your ducks in a row with your allies before, during, and after this happens. Again, great arguments for why Europeans should have potentially or could have potentially been on board with this operation. But you can't just, after the fact, say, hey, here's why you should help us clean up the mess we made.
4: There was a perception that Barack Obama kind of stepped back from leadership in the Middle East, and that for a period of time, the Russian Federation began to be resurgent in its impact there through the Syrian civil war. In the big picture now, do you see the U.S. reasserting itself as a political and influential presence in the Middle East, or is this a temporary period and some other power is going to step in?
5: I would say, in addition to sort of the cliches about how we always want to get out of the region, we need to pay attention to other things, is, well, no, we can't because it'll leave a vacuum and the Chinese and the Russians will fill it. And I think the Iranians are learning right now just how much the Chinese and the Russians are filling it, which is not at all. Right? They're fair weather friends. Right? They were fair weather friends for Assad as long as they could go in, get some money, kill some people, do some fun stuff, let the Wagner group get a good, you know, its jollies off. But when push came to shove, we noticed that Assad is living in Moscow and they did not save his bacon. Same for the Iranians.
2: They're busy elsewhere.
5: They are, but this started even before Crimea. Yeah. Remember, Syria started in 2011, right? John Kerry invited the Russians in even before Crimea. But honestly speaking, no, of course nobody's going to fill the vacuum. And that, by the way, is worse, because then some of our friends in the region make their own decisions. Like, for example, the Saudis deciding they should go to war in Yemen. That was a bad idea, right? They did not win. They did not do a good job. We don't want that. We need to be there. We need to do a good job there. And that's part of the reason why I'm hoping that we actually man up and figure out what to do to get win in Iran.
4: Let's reset to a new question. Is the Iran war good for Russia?
2: It's a mixed bag. So on one hand, oil prices have gone up. That's the lifeblood of the Russian federal budget and therefore its economy and its fight in Ukraine. The U.S. has also lifted some oil sanctions on Russia in a bid to ease up the oil supply.
4: And how impactful were those sanctions when in place?
2: Very impactful.
4: Okay.
2: Increasingly impactful. You know, to the point where in January, February, it looked like the Russian economy was teetering on the edge of a cliff. Like, people are really unhappy in Russia right now, and the economy is not doing well. Now the surge in oil prices is letting them kind of paper over the deficit, but it's still a temporary fix, and the fundamentals are not strong. At the same time, as Cliff Gaddy once said of the Russian economy, it's a cockroach economy. It's incredibly rudimentary and hardy, and it can survive in some form. So it's helped, but it's also, you know, the Iranians are a close ally of the Russian regime. It's where they got their horrible drones. The Shahed drones came from Iran originally, and then they opened up factories to manufacture them inside Russia. And the loss of the Assad regime, the weakening of Hezbollah, the weakening of Iran is not great for Russia, because Russia's game is to take us down a few notches. So, but at the same time, the U.S. is bogged down in Iran. It's focused mostly on Iran. It is less and less focused on Ukraine. It's no longer trying to force a deal between Ukraine and Russia. We're distracted, and we're spending so much money on Iran that we, you know, if before there was an argument in the president's base, and I would say on the left in the U.S. as well, of why are we spending money to send weapons and financial aid to Ukraine when we should be spending it at home. Now we're spending it on the war in Iran, so all the more so, why should we be helping Ukraine? So in that sense, it's been good for Russia. Things are never kind of cut and dry.
5: So for me, there are a couple of interesting silver linings, but one of the things that I've been really happy to see is first of all, the Russians, everybody is looking at them going, you're helping them? You're not helping them. Ditto, by the way, for the Chinese, right? Who are, they're providing, they're refueling a little bit. They're kind of complaining when nobody's listening. But that's all, right? They're really not saving anybody's bacon. So that's bad for them, and I'm happy to see that. But if we get bogged down, you know, sure, then they'll say America's feckless. They can't finish the job. They can't do anything. And then they're happy again. My little silver lining here, though, as well, is I've been really happy to see the Ukrainians working with our Gulf allies, talking to them about drone manufacturing, teaching them lessons learned from the war with Russia. That is just a slap in the face of Vladimir Putin, and it warms my heart to see it. It does.
2: Well, and it's also, Ukraine is, Ukraine is also volunteering to help us with our drone technology, which is, I think, a slap in the face of our vice president and certain other people who have been saying that Ukraine is nothing but, you know, a leech and doesn't say thank you, and it just takes, it doesn't give.
5: Everybody loves to hate J.D. Vance. It's an easy applause line.
2: He's so likable. But so they really are showing that when it comes to this new kind of warfare, they've learned a lot, and they have a lot to teach both us and our allies.
5: And we have a drone agreement. We have a drone manufacturing agreement with them. We have intel sharing agreement with them. So I mean, those things are happening in the Trump administration, and they're good.
2: And
5: there are silver linings.
2: Yeah. And the Russians are helping the Iranians with targeting information on U.S. Forces in the region, which is
5: appalling.
2: You know, the argument up until, I would say, 2022, and I don't know what happened in 2022, but the argument that Russia made to the world was, look at America. Do you really want to be allies with these guys? They talk a big game about values, about allies. Then every 2 to 4 years, they have an election, everything goes topsy-turvy, and they decide they don't want to come to your aid anymore. That was part of the play in Syria, in sending boots on the ground, putting boots on the ground in Syria in support of a local ally, say, we are not fair weather friends like the Americans. We will actually go to bat for you. We will be there when it matters, forever. Now it turns out they're stretched so thin in Ukraine, and they're not doing well in Ukraine, that they can't. They physically can't.
4: We've done an Open to Debate, a number of debates about Putin's ambitions, and one of the questions that often comes up and is debated because people push back on both sides is whether he really does have aspirations for greater territorial expansion beyond Ukraine. What do you think on that question? And do you also think that he's capable?
5: I mean, Julia knows much more about this than I do, but I mean, I think all evidence suggests that he would love to reconstitute. I'm still torn between whether he wants to reconstitute the Soviet Union or the Russian Empire, but definitely one or the other. But on the other hand,
2: ¿por qué no los dos?
5: ¿Por qué no los dos? Yeah. Exactly. I love saying that. But you know, here's the question. You know, if you're Vladimir Putin with your big, big eyes, you know, and your big czar-like ambitions, and you can't beat the Ukrainians, those Nazis, right? What are they, Nazi Jews?
4: You want to be clear that you're not actually literally calling Ukrainians Nazis.
5: I think everybody knows.
4: You could be misunderstood in this context.
5: No, I am not a Democratic candidate for Senate in Maine. Got a good Republican line in there for you. But I think if the fact that they can't even do this suggests that his larger ambitions are, you know, largely pipe dreams, but I'd love to know what you think.
2: I think there are degrees of, you know, of wish lists of what he has. I think, would he love more territory? Absolutely. With what army? That's another question. One of the goals of the Ukraine war was to prove the hollowness of Western American-led institutions, like the UN, like especially NATO. And I think one of the discussions that was happening in Moscow earlier this year was, let's attack Estonia. Let's attack one of the Baltic NATO states. And you can attack in different ways, right? You can send in drones, which they've been probing for months and months now. They've been messing in Lithuanian airspace, Latvian airspace, Estonian airspace.
5: Romania now.
2: Yeah, Romania, I believe a Dutch airspace, Danish. Like, and the question is, when does Article 5 get invoked? What is enough to trigger Article 5? And if it's never triggered, because who wants to send French and American and Italian boys to die for a village in eastern Estonia, then NATO doesn't really exist and Putin will have accomplished his goals, even if 98% of his army is bogged down in Ukraine, right? You can send a few little green men or a few drones and just show that they're not serious. They're never going to invoke this thing.
1: It's time now to take another quick break. 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
1: I'm John Donvan. Welcome back to Open to Debate. We're picking up our foreign policy discussion with Danielle Petka and Julia Yaffe as Julia examines how U.S. presence abroad, or lack thereof, impacts the changing world order, especially as it relates to Russia.
2: If you look at Russia's near abroad, as scholars of the region call the kind of the former Soviet states, the more immediate kind of post-Soviet neighbors of Russia, a lot of them have taken the lesson of Ukraine to heart. For example, Georgia, which has a big, beautiful George W. Bush highway leading from the main airport in Tbilisi into the center of town. There, the Georgians love Americans. They were some of our best allies in the region. Now they are continuously flipping us the bird, insulting our diplomats publicly, have cracked down on civil dissent, put in Russian-style laws, basically copy-pasted, and have become very Russian-friendly. And they were able to do that by scaring the population and saying, we'll never be able to, if we are reinvaded again like we were in 2008, we'll never be able to do what Ukraine has done. We don't have the territory, we don't have the people. They'll be in Tbilisi in 10 minutes. You have other countries like Kazakhstan, like Armenia, Azerbaijan. They're trying to figure out how they can. They know the U.S. isn't going to come save them, but they also will always be neighbors with Russia, and they don't want a Ukraine-style scenario. And it has definitely changed their behavior. So has he conquered those territories? No. Has he brought them to heel a little bit in terms of their ambitions to join the EU or NATO, like Georgia? Absolutely.
4: Does he enjoy any kind of organic popularity?
2: Any? Sure. Yeah. But
4: on the part of whom? In the population.
2: So what pollsters will tell you, in it, to the extent that they can do any kind of real polling in Russia, which is a real kind of question, the kind of conventional wisdom has been that it's 25-50-25. 25% of people are gung-ho about the war, no peace talks, you know, take nuke Kiev, nuke Paris. I have such a potty mouth, and I would like credit for filtering myself as much as I have today. So,
4: he has a total stranglehold on the media there, does he not?
2: Oh, of course. And it's not just, it's not about the media. It's the fact that he has a stranglehold on the population through fear, because the country is now run completely by the FSB, and the things that people have gone to jail for are insane and have terrified people into submission. There was a famous case a couple years ago where a 12-year-old girl drew a picture in her class that said, no war. She was taken away from her father. Her father was beaten and tortured by the FSB, thrown in jail for 2 years. She was in an orphanage. They could only be reunited after having escaped Russia after his prison sentence. People are going to jail for accidentally wearing the colors of the Ukrainian flag. People are scared to talk on the phone. People are going to jail for private phone conversations. So there is a part of Russian society that really does support this. And sociologists will tell you it's generally older men for whom it's a way to kind of show a masculinity that they don't feel they have anymore. They can't go down and fight anymore, but they can sit in their armchairs and yell at the TV that they really should nuke Kiev and Washington while they're at it. But I think the vast majority of the Russian population does not like the war, has found it disruptive, expensive, bloody. They don't like the social outcomes, the kind of crackdown on their freedoms. Like now people don't have mobile internet in huge parts of Russia anymore. And they say it's to protect them from drones. Well, they're not doing a very good job of protecting them from drones. So people are quite unhappy, but whether or not, how they want the war to end is a different question. And a lot of sociology has found, or polling has found, that they want much like Americans who were against the war in Iraq, they still don't want it, the war to end with them being the losers.
4: Danielle, the United States at all times lives in a dangerous, complicated world in which there are all sorts of trade-offs and always has to be worried about its position. Does it need to be more worried now than normally? Is this a difficult and dangerous time in a particular way?
5: There are 98 different ways to answer that question.
4: Right.
5: And to answer it, you know, really fairly, I would say, absolutely, we need to be worried about our position in the world. We have never faced an adversary like the People's Republic of China. We faced the Soviet Union for 70 years, but they were poor, right?
2: And incompetent.
5: The Chinese are less competent than you think, just because their stuff on Amazon is kind of...
4: Are you going to just disagree about that?
5: No. So, I mean, we've never faced an adversary like the Chinese. And you know, much as what Julia described about Russian foreign policy being... an element of it being this insidious support for not just bad elements, because the Russians, like the Chinese, like the North Koreans, like the Iranians, right? They may have their favorites, but they are all about pouring oil on the flames of disagreement. They are all about discrediting.
2: You should invite them to open to debate.
5: Yeah, there you go. they'd totally be here like that. They're all about, you know, they're all about discrediting institutions of democracy, right? And they're very good at it. And so even as we, you know, even as we look at, you know, hoping to see Putin defeated, we're not going to defeat that because we don't really have good strategies to do it, because it's an adversary we don't know how to deal with in the same way. And that goes double, triple, quadruple for the Chinese, because the Chinese, on top of everything else, have the money. Plus, they actually do have some strategery, right? They actually, for example, inside the United Nations, the Chinese are at the back end and sometimes at the front end of more United Nations specialized agencies than anybody is aware of. And these things sound intensely boring to and believe me, it's not just that they sound intensely boring. Most of them are intensely boring. You know, the International Telecommunications Union, you know, but everything you do on your phone, every standard is set by the ITU. And the Chinese basically run the back end there because for a whole variety of reasons. So their soft power is actually extremely dangerous to us, and we're not sure how to fight it. But on the other hand, we still, I guess I can't say it either, we kick butt extremely well. Just on the military side, we are still the world's superpower. On the economic side, we are still the world's superpower. Yes, presidents can make bad decisions. Presidents can do stupid things. Democrats, Republicans, whatever they are. But the United States of America is still an absolute unrivaled superpower. And China's power is all theoretical. They haven't actually fought a war in decades. And imagine, of course, to yourself that you are the parents of one child. Right. How enthusiastic are you going to be? We don't like sending our men and women off to war. They haven't tested that proposition. So it's a complicated answer, and there's no cable TV one for you. But just to make it this...
4: We're more PBS, combative, so it's totally okay.
5: It's totally, we're PBS.
4: And we appreciate nuance. Thank you for the nuanced answer.
5: But I will say, this is why Iran is actually important. If we screw up Iran, we look bad. And I will say, I think Donald Trump, that's part of why he waffles, right? Because on the one hand, he's kind of like, oh, God, this didn't come out at all the way you told me it was going to come out.
2: Well, he says it's boring.
5: Well, you know, he's a man with a short attention span. But if we screw this up, we will look bad. Even if we are amazing, we will look bad to our allies in the region, to our friends, and to our enemies.
2: Well, starting with if we go back to the very first question, or the fourth question you asked, because we already know where what I studied in college. If you are the premier military in the world and you know, a military power the likes of which the world has never known, and you did not beat Iran, I mean, whether the ceasefire stretches on or we have to restart the war, like, maybe we didn't lose it, but we certainly didn't win it. And I think that really strengthens not only Iran's, you know, David Goliath mythology about itself, but everybody else is watching. The rest of the world is looking at us and saying, this army couldn't beat the Iranians.
4: I'm curious for your take on a couple of personal experiences I had as a journalist. I was in Gaza in 1994 after the Oslo Accords. The Palestinian Authority had just been theoretically empowered to take control. The Israelis were cooperating with that. Yitzhak Rabin was alive. Yasser Arafat was saying all of the right things. And I went in there, and what I found was an enormous amount of hope and energy and excitement, particularly among the Palestinians who were talking about plans for developing beachfront properties, et cetera. Rabin was assassinated, Arafat disappointed, and many years later, Ariel Sharon pulled out of Gaza, the Gaza Strip. I was there when that happened. Again, I went and talked with the Palestinians, and they were talking about hope and the ability to rebuild. We know what happened there. I also was based in Moscow in 1991 as Gorbachev lost power. Soviet Union collapsed. I was living there for 3 years and saw Yeltsin come in, and so much hope about democracy and excitement. In both cases, this hope was just totally dashed. And my reporting did not foresee the downside happening. My reporting was very, very optimistic. How naive was I? What went wrong, or what goes wrong in the large picture?
5: You weren't naive. It's not wrong to be hopeful. And I think we all really love a journalist who wants to tell a good news story, because God knows there aren't a lot of those. So, you know, I completely understand why you were optimistic. I was never optimistic, not because I'm clever, but because I'm a Middle East person, and it just doesn't pay to be optimistic, because there's never a good ending.
4: Oh, but the scorpion and the frog story.
5: Exactly. And you know, look, but there's an argument here about American policy to be had on both Russia and on the Palestinians and the Palestinian Authority. My view of America's role in the world is not to set people up and then say, go forth and do the right thing. Because when you live under a dictatorship, or when you, worse yet, install somebody whose instincts are those of a dictator, Yasser Arafat, a kleptocrat and a dictator in his instance, you end up seeing them adopt those policies. And that's why I have always believed that, in the case of Russia, in the case of Gaza, in the case of Iraq, I can keep going here. We need to be much more aggressive in defense of our interests and our values by interfering and saying, no, that person isn't okay. That person isn't okay. This person is okay. And by helping to pick and choose, and yes, to nurture generations in the West Bank and Gaza, Republicans, Democrats, Congress, the executive branch, nobody worked on broadening that base to have other people be candidates for it. And you know, people like to blame Israel for this. Oh, well, I mean, the Israelis arrested everybody. No, we didn't do this. And we spent hundreds of billions of dollars and failed to do this. If you want to take it right back to where you started on Iran, we need to pay attention. It wasn't enough to hate the Ayatollahs. We also needed to have somebody who we thought could step in, even ad interim. I'm not sure that guy exists, but we don't work on that kind of thing anywhere.
2: Isn't one of the reasons we are in the situation with Iran to begin with is we help pick a guy?
5: No.
2: In Iran.
5: You mean by helping the Iranian people overthrow Mossadegh in the 50s?
2: Yeah.
5: Before you were born?
2: Yeah.
5: Before I was born? That's what you're worrying about now?
2: No, but it, I mean, it's whether or not you and I were around at the time. I mean,
5: well, but I know what happened.
2: So do I. But I think it's a. I hear your point, but it's a dangerous game to play when you start. The U.S. from the outside starts picking and choosing leaders. I think the more important lesson is that we got to stop hoping.
5: Oh,
2: I'm joking. That's a joke. Yeah, that'll teach you to hope. You know. I think, you know, and in Russia, there was a person like this, and we didn't pick him. His name was Alexei Navalny.
5: I'm a huge fan of Navalny's, but...
2: But, I mean, we didn't create...
5: He's on the Putin camp on Ukraine, at least. He was.
2: He, from prison, he wrote a 15-point plan on Ukraine, which called for returning... Ukraine to its 1991 borders, i.e. returning territory to Ukraine, paying reparations to Ukraine. And we all know what happened to him because Putin also saw his potential. And, you know, there's a limit to hope. There's a limit to our control. There's a limit to what we can do. That doesn't mean we don't do anything. It doesn't mean we don't hope.
5: Shouldn't we do more? Isn't that the morally right thing to do?
2: I don't know that more is better or less is better. I think we should do what we do more smartly. But the problem is but that's easy to say. Well, I'm sitting here between two ferns, but it's hard because we do have elections every 2 years and people have short attention spans, and the world is far away. We have two friendly neighbors and two oceans, and these issues don't usually matter to Americans, and it's hard to stay consistent because Americans like to vote back and forth, and each new person comes in and says, oh, what the last guy did was totally stupid. I know I can find a way to talk to Vladimir Putin. I can figure him out. And he's on his fifth president now, right? And he's like, cool, you know? So I don't know what the answer is. My job is describing the problem in exquisite detail. But
5: I try and describe the problem in exquisite detail, but I also like thinking about what the answers could be. And you are, not in the case of Iran, but you are certainly right that we have occasionally displayed bad taste and incompetence. On the other hand, I like our values. I like what we stand for. I like human freedom. I like democratic elections, notwithstanding, you know, who participates in them sometimes. I like women's rights. I like religious freedom. I like minority rights. I like those things. And I love it when we stand up for them in foreign countries. And increasingly, and I say this in a very bipartisan slam, because Barack Obama didn't believe in this at all either, we need to do that. And then perhaps if we did more of it, we wouldn't end up with Yasser Arafat. We wouldn't end up with Hamas. We wouldn't end up with Putin. Maybe we would, and then you could come back and say Danny was completely wrong. But at the same time, I would feel very good when I went to sleep at night that I was standing up for something that meant something.
4: Danielle Pletka, Julia Yaffe, thank you so much for taking the time.
1: 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As a nonprofit working to combat extreme polarization through civil debate, our work is made possible by listeners like you, by the Rosenkrantz Foundation, and by supporters of Open to Debate. Robert Rosenkrantz is our chairman. Our CEO is Leah Matthau. Andrew Lipson is head of production. Michelle DeBrasini is head of marketing. This episode was produced by Katie Perry. Alexis Pangrazzi is our executive producer. The Open to Debate team also includes Gabriella Mayer, Gabrielle Iannicelli, Julia Serkin, Linda Lee, and Scott Jacoby. Damon Whittemore mixed this episode. Our theme music is by Alex Clement. And I'm John Donvan. We'll see you next time on Open to Debate.

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2: This is Scenic Roots. I'm Ray Bassett. Thanks for joining us. Here in Chattanooga, among the many projects to build more affordable housing and boost homeownership in the city, one development, now in the works for Alton Park, offers something different from apartments or condos. Somerville Cottages features single-family and multi-unit homes with green spaces that residents will share. The developer for the project is Adam Kinsey of the Kinsey Company. Adam, thanks for joining us.
3: Thank you for having me.
2: Tell us more about the Kinsey Company.
3: Kinsey Company is focused on urban infill development. And, you know, I've been in development for 25 years now, which is it's hard to think about. But as I've learned what I like to do and what I think Chattanooga needs more of, it's urban infill. And what that means is really between, personally, between Main Street and Southside and San Elmo and Lookout Mountain, that whole South Chattanooga corridor, I just think over the next 5 to 10 years has a ton of potential, and we need to develop where we have infrastructure. So where's the street grid? Where's the, you know, sewer grid? Where do parks already exist? And let's develop where that infrastructure is. And so urban infill development is kind of a passion, and so that's what the Kinsey Company is currently focused on.
2: Talk more about how Somerville Cottages will address what you call this missing middle.
3: Sure. From a housing standpoint, you know, I think the average home price right now is, you know, high 300s. And if you look at, you know, the average age of first-time home buyer, it's now like 42 years old. And it's so difficult for younger folks to buy homes. And so part of that is, why is home pricing where it is? And it's what is being built. And so missing middle looks at square footage sizes, kind of things that were built back in the 70s, 80s. And so let's scale back some sizes. So we have, you know, so Somerville Cottages, we're focusing on 1 and 2 bedrooms. We do have some 3-bedroom options, but that square footage, you know, 700 square feet to 1100 square feet gets the price point down to 187 to low threes for the 3 bedrooms. And so it's just trying to make home pricing more attainable for that first-time home buyer. And then also coupled now with the city's down payment assistance program, a home buyer can get up to $21,000 from the city for down payment assistance. So, you know, if you're renting an apartment, you don't have a lot of opportunity to build your savings up for that down payment. So the city coming in with their program is extremely helpful. And I think that, you know, we had one buyer, she's paying $1,700 a month for a 1-bedroom apartment. Now her mortgage is, you know, at Somerville, it's $1,200 a month. So she's saving $5,000 a year with homeownership. And I think just more people need to understand how homeownership is within reach. But then also we're trying to solve for it on the new construction side too.
2: Where is this project aiming first to start developing units?
3: Yep. So Somerville Cottages, it's on Alton Park Boulevard between 35th and 37th Street. And as South Broad has become more congested, I started taking Market Street, turns into Alton Park. I would take that more often to get to San Elmo. And this land was had never been developed. It was sitting there. So we bought it several years ago and tried to find the right fit for what the land needed to be. And then I just, because I view St. Elmo as continuing to grow north, South Broad obviously is going south, and Southside's going south, and this is just right in the middle. You already have 2 parks within half a mile. You have the new Riverwalk extension 2 blocks away. That's the other thing about urban infill that excites me, is the walkability of these communities, just like Main Street. And so for someone to be able to walk two blocks away and get on the Riverwalk is super exciting to me, or be able to walk to the rec center, the parks, the dog park, pickleball, the grocery store, you know, things like that, I think are just really important.
4: And let's talk about another aspect of this called subtle density, clustering single-family and multi-unit homes around shared green spaces, which is a contrast from what we usually associate with apartment complexes or condo buildings.
3: Yeah, so if you look at the density of Somerville Cottages, we're at like 16 homes per acre. So to put that simply, a mid-rise apartment building, you're going to get a little bit more housing on an acre. And then on the flip side, if you go out to, you know, more sprawl in the suburbs, you know, you're going to get a lot less per acre. So another way to tackle missing middle home prices is what can you get on a piece of dirt? Because then, you know, your land cost comes down. But it's not just about cramming in as many houses. It's about how do you do that thoughtfully. And so the cottage court developments that were really popular, you know, in the 1930s and 40s, especially in Southern California, I've always really enjoyed, you know, studying those. And so Somerville is the first for sale cottage court development in Chattanooga. So we have three green spaces that the homes face. And so your front porch opens out to this communal green space. And it's, so it's a very front porch communal neighborhood setting. And living in this, again, going back to the South Side, it's one of the things that I love about living there is just knowing your neighbor and walking the dogs, and everyone's on the front porch, not the back porch, right?
4: Full disclosure, we live a block away from each other.
3: Yeah, yeah. And so I think people, not all people, but I definitely do think that there is, you know, a segment of the population that wants that connection to their neighbor and to the community. So the cottage court is really really enjoyable, I think, in that aspect.
4: Where does this project stand now and going forward with the financing? And then what does the timeline look like from there to see this project come to life?
3: So we've sold three homes. We have another four under contract that will close within the next couple weeks. We're starting construction on a couple more. You know, all in, this is 160 new homes coming to South Chattanooga. It's a $65 million total investment. But this also will be built over the next 3 to 5 years. You know, we're learning what home buyers are looking for. And then we're also learning how do we get to the most attainable home price we can for buyers. And so we're continuing to make tweaks to the product to get us there.
4: You're also involved with, separate from the Kinsey Company and separate from this and other projects, you're also involved with the Chattanooga Housing Authority. Talk more about that.
3: Well, yeah, so I've been on the board of the Housing Authority for 8 years. I'm also on the board of the Chattanooga Neighborhood Enterprise and Invest Chattanooga, which is a new $20 million housing production fund that the city formed. So civically, I care a lot about housing and how, again, what tools can we use, can we form, can we create to make housing more affordable and more attainable for all of Chattanooga? I look at sales every week, and that $1 million plus is moving extremely well. But that's not all of Chattanooga, right? So how do we get that $200,000, $300,000 home price more attainable to folks? And then also, how do we help educate home buyers on how to, or potential home buyers on what steps they need to do to buy a house? You know, so that's where C&E can be very helpful in the programming of financial literacy, getting things like credit score ready to enter home ownership. So all three, Invest, C&E, and the Housing Authority, they all hit different aspects of the housing ecosystem in Chattanooga. So it's really exciting for me to be on all three boards and help figure out how those three can interact and really work together. So that's been exciting.
4: You moved to the South Side in 2001, a generation ago. That had to have been around the time that your father was winding down his term as mayor, or had just handed off to Bob Corker, who later became U.S. Senator from Tennessee.
3: Yeah, so he was mayor. My dad was mayor from 1997 to 2001. He created the South Side Plan back in the late 90s. He and Ken Hayes, who also lives in the South Side, and my father does as well, so we're all Southsideans. And he had urged me to buy back in 01. I did not. I bought a couple years later. I rented. I should have bought when he told me to. But I ended up buying in 2004, but I've been down there since 2001. And it's been fun to be part of not just living in the South Side, but developing the South Side. You know, in 2010, we redeveloped the building where the feed company is. So prior to that, it was just a warehouse. So that was fun to redo. 2011, opened Track 29, which I think really put South Side and Main Street on the map and really just put, I mean, we had, you know, you're talking about 100,000 people a year coming down to Main Street to go to concerts. And then that's where you get more restaurants and retail and then more housing. And then just that ecosystem just kind of gets in gear. And then 2015, took over the Chattanooga Choo Choo and redeveloped that. So brought in all the great restaurants, Frothy Monkey, Stir, did Station Street and Songbirds, and brought in 500 apartments in the back of the property. And then in 2021, we sold, you know, we exited that investment. But it was just really fun walking to work every day and thinking almost selfishly, what do I want? What kind of restaurants do I want to go to, or what kind of concerts do I want to see? Or, you know, in the Comedy Catch, was able to, great relationship with the Alfonos. And so I think moving from Brainerd Road to Station Street was a very big thing for the South Side as well, to get Comedy Catch.
4: Circling back to Somerville Cottages, between that and other projects that are out there, may be out there, may join the mix, what do you see for the South Side in the next 5 to 10 years?
3: So we also have about 2 acres near the new baseball stadium, which we'll develop here in the next couple of months. We also have a restaurant site that hopefully we'll have that open later this year. I think the center of gravity of downtown has shifted south to Main Street. And I think that's going to continue to move south with things like the stadium coming online. That's great from a South Side, South Chattanooga standpoint, but we also have to be extremely careful and cautious about what that means for the rest of downtown. You know, back in the 90s and early 2000s, downtown was really like 5th Street to the Aquarium District. And now you look at it and we have great districts, right? We have the Aquarium District, we have West Village, we have the South Side, we have MLK. Now we have the baseball stadium, Boundaries District, which is all fantastic, but we have to be careful and cautious about how does all that work together and how does that all become a unified urban footprint.
4: And for people who want to learn more about the Kinsey Company, where can they go online?
3: KinseyCompany.com. And feel free to shoot me an email and I will respond.
4: All right. Adam, thanks so much.
3: Thank you.
4: 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CARTA, the Chattanooga Area Regional Transportation Authority, is hosting a public workshop to hear the community's input for its Connect the Corridor initiative. It takes place on Wednesday from 5 p.m. to 7 p.m. at the Chris L. Ramsey Community Center at 1010 North Moore Road. Brandon Meredith is Communications Director, and Savannah Ward is Communications Specialist at CARTA. Brandon, Savannah, thanks for joining us.
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5: Connect the Corridor is a CARTA-led study, so we're in phase one, and we're focusing in on the corridor between downtown, Brainerd Road, and the Lee Highway area. So I'm sure that you guys have been on Brainerd Road. It's a racetrack that has streetlights on it, right? So it's very dangerous. There's a lot of congestion. If you're a pedestrian, if you're a biker, it's not easy to get from point A to point B. There's lack of sidewalks. The crossing areas are not adequate. In a lot of cases, they're just not there. If they are there, the paint has faded. So we're focusing in on improvements to that area to help the community. So this is not a CARTA project. This is a community project.
4: And this is more about just buses, although buses are very much part of the discussion here.
5: That's right. So yes and no. It's not completely about the buses. We're trying to change the infrastructure down that corridor. Again, anything from new sidewalks to crosswalks, or even talking about how can we make the signals, like the traffic signals, prioritize that for the buses to get from point A to point B faster.
4: This is also a reflection of the growth along that corridor and some of the long-term needs along that corridor.
5: That's right. So there's some businesses along the corridor that could really use better transit. I mean, better transit, reliable transit is going to bring people down the corridor to go shopping, to go to the restaurants, to jobs. So that's the big factor of it for sure.
4: And Savannah, there is a study that helps set the table for Wednesday's session for the community.
6: Yes. So we actually got this study. It's a little over $700,000 to conduct this study on this corridor. We got this through the FTA, which is the Federal Transit Administration. It's focusing on transit-oriented development, which is looking at the housing, job growth, mobility, infrastructure, and safety for the community. We're really looking at how can we get the public involved in this. So this isn't my corridor. This isn't Brainerd's corridor. This is Chattanooga's corridor. So how can we get people involved to participate? And we really want to get the feedback from the community.
4: And Brandon, one thing that everybody focuses on along this corridor is Route 4. Talk about Route 4, how that all flows into this.
5: The study really focuses on Route 4, which if you don't know Route 4, it starts on Market Street, downtown Chattanooga, and it goes all the way down Brainerd Road and Lee Highway and then out towards the mall and then back. So Route 4 is our busiest route. We get approximately 30,000 riders a month on that route. These are people going to jobs and education appointments, healthcare. It's a big driver for us.
4: And this community open house is above all about soliciting input from people who live along this corridor. Mm-hmm. So CARTA is able to develop a comprehensive strategy mm-hmm. and then pursue the funding to back it up and make it happen.
5: That's right. We don't want to develop a plan without the input. I'll say it again. This is not a CARTA plan. This is a community plan. We want to hear from the people in that area. What's important to them? Is it better crosswalks? Do you want to be able to ride your bike down the street without getting hit by a car? We were out there the other morning, and I think we noticed four or five bikers mm-hmm. just riding on the side of the road. It looked extremely dangerous, mm-hmm. right? So is it better access to jobs? If you have better and more reliable transit, that's going to entice people to use the system more. On top of that, think about an average household has two or three car payments. If we had better transportation options and those people could use a reliable transit system, they could possibly eliminate a car payment or two.
4: For people who show up at the community open house, there will be things for them to do and enjoy beyond giving their input. Talk more about that.
5: We're going to have different stations set up. I think we have 12 stations set up. Each station will be dedicated towards something. For instance, like there'll be a station talking about crosswalks. There'll be a station talking about bikes. There'll be a station talking about job opportunities. What we want to do to make this fun is we have a CARTA bus pass. So if the person comes in and they hit all 12 stations, they have a punch on their card. If they finish all stations and they have 12 holes punched, they are eligible to win the prizes. Incline passes, we're giving away a month free of parking at the downtown garage, which is really, really nice. And then for the kids, what we're doing is giving away CARTA cash, right? So what the kids can do is they've got 10 bucks in CARTA cash. They can think about where they want to spend that cash, and we'll have different buckets set up. For instance, do you want a better sidewalk to ride your bikes? Do you want a better crosswalk to get across the street? So they can determine what is most important to them and put the cash in that bucket.
4: And Savannah, there are a few free ways for people to get to the open house.
6: Yes. So the open house is a little bit off of our Route 4, but between the hours of 3 p.m. and 9 p.m., Route 4 will be free to encourage people to attend. And then once you get off of Route 4 at the Northmore and Brainerd intersection, we're actually going to have a free shuttle that will pick you up and drop you off from that intersection at Barger Academy between 4 p.m. and 8 p.m. So we'll be doing shuttles back and forth.
4: And for people who want more information about the community open house and everything at CARTA, where can you go online?
5: So for CARTA specifically, you could go to gocarta.org. And for the Connect the Corridor, we have just launched a new site, and that is connectthecorridor.com.
4: All right, Brandon, Savannah, thanks so much.
5: Thanks for having us.
6: Thank you.
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4: This is Scenic Routes. I'm Ray Bassett. What does it mean to be a man? And what is the meaning of masculinity in this country today? Jordan Ritter Kahn, a reporter based in Nashville who knows Southeast Tennessee, examines those questions through four stories in his book, American Men, released by Grand Central Publishing. This spring, Jordan visited Chattanooga for a conversation at the Book and Cover with David Martin, an alum of our campus here at UTC, a friend of the Book and Cover, and the incoming board chair of our public media partner, WTCI-PBS. At that time, Jordan and David also stopped by our studios here at WUTC. Jordan, David, thanks for joining us.
8: Thank you so much for having us.
9: Always happy to be here, Ray.
4: David, tell us more about how you connected with Jordan and how his book resonated with you.
9: Yeah, I think my connection with Jordan is a testament to the fact that it is a very small world that we live in, and a very small East Tennessee into Middle Tennessee. So Jordan, he's got a history here in Chattanooga, both for college and your first jobs out of college.
8: Chattanooga Times Free Press.
9: That's right. So we launched this guy. I don't know if he tells people that, but we did. And we didn't know each other then. But when he was here in college, he was in school with some of my dear friends. One is Hope Shores over, and she works at the Book and Cover and manages a lot of the events that go on over there. And then one of the founders of the Book and Cover, Emily Lilly, is a very good friend of mine. Actually, Emily, Hope, myself, and my wife all used to work together in our early careers. And so when Jordan's book came out, or was coming out, and they're setting up the tour, obviously the Book and Cover came into that. And our mutual friend Hope was thinking of somebody who could we get in here to do an author talk with Jordan. And for some reason, they thought of me. and I said, of course, I'll do it. And I really enjoyed the book. You know, I've been following Jordan. I've been watching a lot of your appearances. When I opened up my Esquire magazine in print, I was, oh, there's the book. Yeah. There it is right there. Saw it in the New York Times. Feels like you've been everywhere. And I think the reason is because it resonates with so many people, especially guys. I think if they give it the time to actually spend time with it and read it and actually ponder some of the things that come to mind while they're reading it, it gets into a part of the man's world, kind of like the brain, like a lot of the thinking we do, that maybe a lot of guys don't spend that much time giving it the attention that they need, but it's stuff that we all, whether it's consciously or unconsciously, grapple with. And I think it opens up a lot of great conversations.
4: And Jordan, how did you arrive at the idea for this book?
8: I work as kind of a long-form narrative journalist. And for most of my career, it's been kind of in the world of sports. And the kind of stories that I've always specialized in have been stories that sink really, really deeply into another person's experience. Stories where you're kind of intimately chronicling another person's life. And, you know, a few years ago, when this conversation that it feels like is continuing on and getting louder and louder about masculinity was first starting, I thought to myself, you know, I've spent kind of my entire career having conversations with men that we're often told are conversations men won't have. Talking to them about their insecurities, talking to them about places where they feel vulnerable, talking to them about the ways in which they've dealt with traumas, with their relationships, with their relationship to their own bodies. All these sorts of things that we hear over and over again that men won't discuss were things that made my career talking about with them. And so I thought that there would be a place for me to do a book that kind of weaves together the stories of these four vastly different men who come from different walks of life with very different relationships to masculinity, but weave their stories together around how they kind of grapple with the expectations that we all inherit around who we're supposed to be as men.
4: Let's talk a bit about each, starting with Ryan.
8: Yeah. So Ryan is a man who is from the Mohawk Nation. He grows up on a reservation in way upstate New York on the border with Canada. And when we meet him in the book, he is coming into his sexuality as a gay man who's still in the closet. And he is coming to reckon with the fact that he loves to get in fights. He had been bullied a lot as a kid. And one night he snaps when he's out at a bar in college and he gets into a fight and he likes it. And he doesn't quite know what to do with the fact that he has this kind of intense pull toward violence that kind of has a hold on him at the same time in his life that he's trying to kind of find a romantic partner and trying to have relationships with men that are tender and romantic and caring while also wanting to have these encounters that are really violent. So yeah, that's Ryan's story.
4: And then there's Gideon.
8: Yeah, Gideon is a West Point graduate, tall, handsome, smart, charismatic, someone who everything in the world kind of comes very, very easily to him until one day it doesn't. Until, you know, his wife has an affair with his commanding officer in the Army. And that, you know, it's not really just a story about getting cheated on and the pain of that, although that's in there. It's more about kind of his relationship to his own identity. He's someone who kind of saw himself as kind of being the perfect kind of ideal man. He's hit every lesson that we're taught about what a man is supposed to be. He hit it. And then he kind of has to ask himself, well, who am I apart from just the ways in which I check all of these boxes?
4: And then there's Joseph.
8: Joseph is when we meet him, he's a law student in Seattle. He is in the early days of his marriage, and he is dealing with the effects of some childhood trauma and some pretty significant childhood trauma. And he is doing what I think so many men do, which he is telling himself, like, I've got this. I'm fine. I don't need to talk to anyone. I don't need to tell my wife what's going on. I don't need to tell any friends what's going on. I definitely don't need to seek professional help for what's going on. All the while, he's like totally falling apart inside, and his marriage is kind of hanging on by a thread because he is trying to kind of push through these emotionally difficult times that he's going through and trying to do it all on his own.
4: And then there's Nate.
8: Yeah. Nate is, he's the youngest of the four. He's the only one who is a member of Gen Z. He is a young black trans man in Youngstown, Ohio. So a lot of his story is just about what the experience of being a transgender man in the Rust Belt, in this small town in Ohio, but also about, you know, something that I think a lot of us, but particularly younger people, deal with, which is kind of trying to disentangle your sense of who you are online versus who you are in the real world. Nate, being trans in a place where being trans can feel very scary, he finds the internet to feel pretty safe at times, but it's also kind of hollow. And the real world can feel a little dangerous. And yet the real world is full of these relationships that are so much kind of more meaningful and rich. And so he's just trying to kind of figure out his own sense of his identity in this place that makes it pretty tough for him.
4: How did you find these four? How did they find you?
8: So I had this idea, and the first thing I did was ask everyone I know, am I crazy for wanting to do this? And once I heard from enough people that they didn't think so, I asked them, who do you know that I should talk to? And then I would talk to those people and ask them, who do you know that I should talk to? And over time, I talked to more than 50 people. I also reached out to a bunch of people online. There are a lot of places where men congregate on the internet to talk about what's going on with their lives. Sometimes that can be their workout routines or their fantasy football teams, but other places it can be like groups on Facebook for single dads or for trans men or for, you know, men who are dealing with mental health struggles. And when I would see someone on one of those groups that looked interesting, I would reach out. But once I had that group of about 50 or so men, I was like, okay, like how do I whittle this down to 3 to 5 whose stories I can tell in this really intimate way? And it was a matter of like wanting stories that would balance each other. I wanted to hit a few different buckets. I wanted a man who had a really direct relationship to violence like Ryan does. I wanted men who had been in the military because that's so much of how we kind of talk about masculinity in this country. And two of them, Gideon is the West Point grad, but then Joseph was also an enlistee who served in Iraq. I really wanted to have a trans man. I felt like that was an experience that was really important to capture because there is a kind of a consciousness to engaging with masculinity that is evident in Nate's experience. You know, I think so many of us, we don't, kind of the first time I asked someone to reflect on their relationship to masculinity was the first time they'd ever thought about it, because it's just kind of the water that we're swimming in from the time we're very, very young. Nate, as a trans man, has had to think about it from a very, very young age and in very direct ways. I also wanted someone, you know, Joseph kind of comes from an evangelical background. The evangelical church and kind of its projection of masculinity is something that has a very strong power in this country, and I wanted to explore that as well. And so it was a matter of finding guys whose stories complemented each other in those ways, but also who were willing to let me in. These stories are very vulnerable. They're very, very open. They're very intimate. A lot of these stories are not flattering to the four men whose stories are told. And so I had to find four guys who were willing to be that open with me and willing to kind of let me get that deep into their own experiences.
4: What's a common thread across those four stories that surprised you?
8: You know, it's funny. I feel like a lot of people are, because it is 2026 and we are talking about men, everyone wants to connect this book to the idea of loneliness. I understand why. I see that. But to me, the common thread is less that. And while these men go through periods of loneliness, for sure, they also go through periods of time where they're surrounded by people who care about them. To me, the common thread is feelings of inadequacy at some point, and a particular kind of inadequacy, around their relationship to who they are supposed to be as men, around kind of the expectations that they've inherited. Like, what we're taught about how to be a man can look different depending on your family, depending on your cultural context, depending on so many things. But I think that there are a few things that we all kind of learn. We're taught to be kind of emotionally reserved. We're taught to be physically powerful, to try to be like dominant in some way, shape, or form. We're taught to try to be sexually or romantically attractive. And so all of these things kind of like sink into us, and all of these guys at some point or another feel inadequate in the face of those expectations. And you can be like Ryan is, the 5-year-old kid who's getting picked on the playground and who realizes from an incredibly young age, I'm not like the other boys. I don't fit in. Something is wrong with me. Or you can be like Gideon is, who is someone who hits every single ideal at every single phase of life, has no reason to question any of this stuff because like the system, these expectations are all serving him incredibly well because he effortlessly fits into all of it until he reaches a point where that's no longer the case. And he has to kind of confront his own feelings of inadequacy around all of this. And I think that like ultimately what kind of defines our relationship to masculinity is how we grapple with that inadequacy, how we kind of grapple with who we actually are and who we're told that we should be. I think that you can do it in a lot of ways, that there's a lot of messaging out there right now to young men telling them, like, just try harder, like, just get in better shape, become more charismatic, make more money, and you will fix whatever is kind of hurting inside of you. I think that there's some merit to like trying to be the best version of yourself, but I also think that ultimately that lesson's a bit short-sighted. But all of these guys are kind of trying to navigate that feeling in their own ways.
4: Our guests are Jordan Ritter Kahn, author of American Men, and David Martin, in a conversation recorded this spring here at WUTC. How much did you see your own story and the stories of men in your lives in this book? This is for both of you. Jordan first.
8: Sure. I think for me, like my hope, and I know that anyone who reads this book will come to it with a sense of that there's one or two that I am most similar to, or maybe like I don't see on the surface my experience reflected in any of the four. But my hope is that anyone will see some piece of themselves reflected in all four of these guys. And, you know, I see a bit of myself in kind of, you know, Nate, who is perhaps the most different from me in a lot of ways, but in the ways in which like he finds kind of safety and kind of the comfort of his room and online and a sense of like danger out in the real world, interacting with real people and how he tries to navigate that. I see some of myself in Ryan and the ways that like he responds to stress by at times getting arched back, defensive posture, and like wanting to be kind of impose his will on someone. I've had moments like that. Like Joseph, I often kind of tell myself everything is fine, even when deep down I know that it isn't. And like Gideon, I feel like when I am checking all the boxes, when these expectations are working for me, I think they're great. And then the moment they're not, I like have a bit of a crisis of identity. And so, yeah, I see a bit of myself in all of them.
9: I think that if anybody read this book, any guy that read this book, there would be parts of each one of these stories that they could relate to. There's one thing that Jordan writes about, one phrase that he uses, especially when he's like setting the book up. He talks about, and this is the very specific word here, the gap between the ideal masculine image that is kind of hardwired into our brains and then where we see ourselves. And I'll be completely honest with you. I don't know, maybe I know one or two guys out there who are not completely aware of that gap. And in that gap lives this feeling, and sometimes it can be acute, sometimes you're not really that much aware of it, but that's where inadequacy and insecurity kind of breed, right? And I think we all have that. And so each one of these stories, you're seeing these guys kind of grapple with that. Even Gideon, right? Like, who is, by all accounts, if you looked at the resume, he's like the man's man until he gets in this weird situation with his wife and another guy who, quote unquote, like outmans him, right? Like, I like the way you talked about it. He said Gideon was a pitcher on the baseball team. He wasn't the starter. He was like second or third in the rotation. But the guy that his wife leaves him for, he was a starting quarterback. Oh, man. Like, he took it to the next level, right? And I think that that is something that guys, even though we don't talk about it that often over beers with one another, sometimes we do, but not that frequently. That is something that we all grapple with. And I agree with what Jordan says. Like, there's something in each one of these stories and the lives that these guys live that we can see ourselves in. And I think Jordan really, one thing I do want to say here, I think Jordan, you did an incredible job presenting yourself as a safe storyteller for this. This is a topic that when it gets talked about, some of my machismo guy friends, they don't even want to talk about it. They roll their eyes. Oh, gosh, this is a softy topic, kind of whatever. But, Jordan, like, the way you present yourself in this with the very first story in there is something that a lot of people, a lot of guys in this area can relate to. And we're like, okay, this guy's kind of like one of us. This is a safe space. And also, when you're not writing books like this, you're writing about sports. And so I think you're like the perfect kind of like ambassador to kind of bring this topic to the forefront for a lot of guys who otherwise wouldn't give it the time of day.
4: The four who shared their stories with you, Jordan, how do you think their sharing their stories impacted them?
8: It's a good question. You know, I think it varies for sure. But I think that for all of them, there is something very powerful about just like having someone sit and listen to you talk about the things that you've been through. That there's something very powerful about then having that reflected back to you, like feeling seen in that way, feeling like someone understands fully my experience. And for these guys, one of the things that I did, and journalistically, we're not supposed to do this, but I just made the decision, I'm going to do it. I'm going to tell the reader I'm doing it, and the reader can make up their own mind on how they feel about it. But I let these guys read their stories well before publication. In fact, what I did is I read them out loud to them in person. So I made sure to go see all of them because I wanted to, again, some of this stuff is very unflattering. Some of this stuff is very painful. But I wanted to see the reaction on their faces. I wanted to tell them, explain why I made certain choices and kind of talk things through with them. And there were moments when that was like incredibly like powerful and they were really, really moved by what I had written and the ways in which kind of, again, their experience was reflected back to them. There were also moments that were tough. There was a moment with one of the guys where he was, I read a certain scene to him and he was like, oh man, I don't know if I can do this. And we were almost five years into this process. My editor was waiting on the last kind of draft of the book in a matter of weeks. And this guy was all of a sudden like really kind of panicked about, and he's someone whose name has changed, I should also add. But he was like kind of terrified, but felt very, very exposed. We didn't talk after that for a couple weeks. And then a couple weeks later, he called me back and he said, totally fine. Don't want you to change anything. Everything that you read to me is actually what happened. It just felt painful to hear. And this was one of the men who's a parent. And what he said was the thought of, you know, a child of mine reading this at age 15 or so feels really terrifying. It makes me feel like really exposed. But the thought of that same child reading this when they are at age 40 And when I am an older man and they have this moment where they more fully understand who their father was and is and the forces that have shaped him and that have therefore now shaped them, that actually feels kind of nice. It feels like that there is kind of this gift in being just so fully splayed open in this way and having my story told with so much vulnerability. Yeah, I really, you know, appreciated that. And I can't say enough about just the like bravery, openness, vulnerability that all four of these guys showed.
4: What do you hope people take away from this book?
8: You know, I think writers sometimes get ourselves into a little bit of trouble when we think too much about what the reader should take away. So the first thing I'll say is what I want them to do is to turn the pages. I think that these stories are, I tried to write them in a way that's really engaging and that kind of keeps you really wanting to know what's going on, what happens next. And so that's the first thing. But beyond that, you know, I think I have a young son. He's almost 3 years old. And I think about him maybe reading this someday when he's much older. It is not a book for children by any means. It is not rated PG. But when I think about him reading this someday, what I hope is that he will have the sense that whatever he's kind of going through, the whatever ways in which he's kind of struggling with that gap that we talked about between the man he's been taught he should be and the man he actually is, whatever ways in which kind of he might be wounded by my own struggles with that gap, the own ways in which kind of my feelings of inadequacy or end up being projected onto him as they just inevitably are with fathers and sons, that he will, as he reads these stories, just feel himself kind of connected to a long lineage of men who have struggled with the same sort of thing, that he will feel just a bit less alone in those struggles. And I guess if that's what I hope for my son, then it's probably what I hope for most anyone. Although, first and foremost, just, you know, turn the pages.
4: David, what do you think?
9: I think this is something that I would encourage anybody to spend time reading. This is something, I think, just a general topic that every man is acutely aware of in their own life. Some of us are a lot better than others at dealing with it in our own right, whether that's grappling with it or just being calm and spending time in that headspace. And I think that this book is actually one that can be the opener to a moment of meditation that I think we all need to spend time thinking about this in our own lives and how that gap and how we deal with it actually impacts how we go about our everyday life and exchange and share our lives with the people around us.
4: And Jordan, for people who want to keep up on all that you do, where can they go online?
8: So you can find just more information on the book at my website, jordanrittercon.com. Again, the book is called American Men. You can follow me. I'm on Substack, Instagram, Twitter, all those places. Just Jordan Ritter Con, C-O-N-N.
4: And a shout out to the book and cover, the host of your conversation with David about the book. Follow them at thebookandcover.com. Jordan, David, thanks so much.
8: Thank you, Ray. So much for having us.
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4: This is Scenic Routes. I'm Ray Bassett. In Northwest Georgia, it's a new season for community art. In Lafayette, the Be Happy Gallery on Main Street describes itself as a free little art gallery that promotes positive mental health. Next month, the recently revived Northwest Georgia Art Guild will present the Queen City Showcase, a vaudeville variety show at the newly renovated Mars Theater in Lafayette on Saturday, July 10th and Sunday, July 11th. Heather Cape of the Be Happy Gallery is with the Northwest Georgia Art Guild. Chelsea Kovalevsky is on the board of Lafayette's Downtown Development Authority. Heather, Chelsea, thanks for joining us.
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14: Thanks for having us.
4: Heather, tell us more about the Be Happy Gallery.
14: The Be Happy Gallery is a free little art gallery where people of all ages, all mediums, can share, view, and take art. It's kind of the same concept as the Free Little Libraries, where you give and take, but it's for art. It has been so much fun seeing the community come together, people of all ages. We also have a special exhibit part at the top where we feature different artists every couple months. It has been a really great community project, and we are celebrating our first year anniversary.
4: Talk more about your background in art.
14: So I'm a singer-songwriter, mixed media artist. For me, art has helped with my mental health. I'm a 2-time cancer survivor. So I write a lot of music. I love the theater. I love singing. I love poetry, pretty much all of the arts. So it has been so healing for me, and that was one reason why I wanted to help start something like the gallery, to help to promote the mental health aspect of how art can help with that.
4: And talk more about the response that you've seen in just a year.
14: Just people thanking me and thanking my daughter for helping and the other volunteers, the African American Museum, for having that available for them to be able to have an outlet. A lot of these people are not professional artists, and you don't have to be to participate. And so just being able to have a place in the community to share the art has been great. We also have a little number in there in case people are feeling very low and need to reach out to somebody. We want to be able to provide that contact for information for them.
4: If people want to learn more about the gallery, where can they go online?
14: Right now, we only have our social media sites, Facebook and Instagram, at the BEE Gallery.
4: When we're talking about Lafayette, what comes to mind is the Mars Theater. It's gone through a lot in the past 5-10 years. Chelsea, where is it now?
13: Well, the Mars Theater is our only remaining historical theater in the city of Lafayette. There were 2 historical theaters there. The first was on the Palace Theater in the main square, and the Mars Theater was on the west side. And so about in 2018, the Palace Theater collapsed. We lost several historic buildings in downtown Lafayette. It happened right at the cusp of right when the Honeybee Festival came out. We were starting our revitalization. It was a little bit of a hit, but I think that we've recovered nicely. And a lot of revitalization is happening in that area. But because that theater collapsed, the future of the Mars Theater was really important to the Downtown Development Authority, of which I'm a board member. And so we had a really fantastic group called Back Alley Productions that was doing regular programming there. The community loved it. When COVID hit, it really kind of shook them up a little bit. And they
4: I remember,
13: really
4: I did a few interviews with those folks, and then there was the pandemic, and then they tried to make a go of things after the pandemic, and then
13: they had some personal issues. They weren't actually local to Lafayette. I think that they were mostly in Dalton. And so it was hard for them to recover, and the building sat vacant for over a year. They were still working on it. They were still paying rent, but they just could not get their feet out from underneath them. So the Downtown Development Authority knew that the Mars Theater was a key component of our historical narrative in the town. We really wanted to do something. So we approached the owner and talked about leasing it out. So we signed our lease back in October. We've done some renovations of the building, and we opened back up Valentine's Day weekend, and we are doing a variety of programming there. So movies, we're also doing concerts. Basically, any artist that thinks that they can sell a ticket, we are open to that conversation. And the Northwest Georgia Arts Guild has been, at the same time, revitalizing themselves. And so they were a natural partner for us, and they are planning this really remarkable showcase in July.
4: And Heather, that brings us back to you, because you are with the Northwest Georgia Arts Guild, and that brings us to the Queen City Showcase, which will be at the Mars Theater.
14: Yes, this showcase is going to be July 10th and 11th at the Mars Theater. We're super excited about it because we're going to bring so many different acts. Some of the acts, such as CC Glamour, is a singer and a filmmaker. So we're going to have a short film. We're going to have a storyteller. We're going to have some country music. I'm bringing belly dancers to Lafayette, Georgia. We're going to have a one-act play called Dear Mr. Weeks with renowned director Crystal Dawson, who has been a director for many, many plays at the Mars and other places. We are going to have live commercials, live community commercials. It's going to be so much fun. We're going to have a Spooky Crow sideshow. That's going to be very exciting. I will be your host and singer-songwriter. We will also be having some audience participation games. So if you're coming, get dressed up, be prepared to participate. We will have games, prizes, drawings, and this is our first fundraiser for the Northwest Georgia Art Guild as we are trying to get back on our feet.
4: for people who want more information about the Morris Theater and about the Guild and about the Queen City Showcase, where can they go online?
14: It's on the Morris Theater website. It's also on our social media website for Northwest Georgia Art Guild. And the ticketing site is Eventbrite. And you can actually search the Queen City Showcase in Lafayette, Georgia.
13: They should go to historicmars.com, and they can find links to buying tickets there as well as our full calendar lineup.
4: All right. Heather, Chelsea, thanks so much.
14: I appreciate you. Thank you.
15: 50 years ago, Dr. Philip Burns founded a surgical practice with two physicians. Today, University Surgical Associates, based here in Chattanooga, serving Southeast Tennessee and Northwest Georgia, is a regional leader among multi-specialty surgery providers. Dr. Katie Duffy, CEO of University Surgical Associates, spoke with us this spring.
4: Katie, thanks for joining us.
16: Thank you for having me. University Surgical Associates was established in 1976, and the purpose of this was to ensure families in the Chattanooga region had access to exceptional surgical care close to home. We were actually founded by Dr. Philip Burns as a two-physician surgical practice, and we have now grown into one of the largest multi-specialty surgical groups in the region.
4: And then how does this fit into the rest of the medical landscape in this area?
16: We are able to provide a multitude of specialty services into the health care that is provided in this area and around Chattanooga. So we work with all of the hospitals, and we can take care of patients at all of the hospitals, and we provide surgical services that are inclusive of not only adult and pediatric trauma and general surgery, but also surgical oncology, colorectal, endocrine, hepatobiliary, vascular, and kidney transplant surgeries.
4: How much of this care do you conduct at other facilities? How much of this do you conduct in your own space?
16: We are able to do all of the pre-workup in our offices, and we have 7 locations. And then anything that requires surgical follow-up, we can do it in, as I mentioned, Erlanger, Memorial, Park Ridge. We're able to go to all of those facilities to provide the care.
4: You mentioned Erlanger. You came to your current role from Erlanger. Talk more about that.
16: My background is actually as a clinical pharmacist, and that is where I started my career. And I then grew into administrative roles. And the great thing about starting that at Erlanger, because many of our surgeons work at Erlanger, I was able to meet them initially at the bedside with the patients providing care. So I knew them in a totally different capacity, watching them be compassionate and taking care of patients, and then got to see them on the side that I'm in now.
4: How has this changed over the past 50 years?
16: So over the past 50 years, the things that have changed as the landscape changes, the services that we've been able to provide, the growth that we have been able to do internally to be able to provide care that is needed in this region. We brought the first, for example, pancreas surgeon to Chattanooga. We were able to do the first kidney transplant, the first stereotactic breast biopsy. We helped create LifeForce Air Medical Program in 1988 and still have one of our trauma surgeons, Dr. Chris Bell, who serves as medical director for that program. So as the needs of the community have changed, we have grown and adapted to provide care for those needs.
4: Talk more about how the associates are working with other medical providers in the Chattanooga area and beyond with what's cutting edge now and on the horizon.
16: We are able to work with all of our referral partners to satisfy the needs of their patients and meeting the patients where they are and then getting them into the care facilities that they need to be taken care of in. And because of our teaching affiliation and being able to grow the next generation of surgeons, we're able to stay on the forefront of everything that's up and coming and making sure that we are prepared for the next new thing that's coming.
4: Talk about how this place works with this campus, UTC.
16: We have worked very closely with UTC over the last decade to 2 decades to make sure that we are connecting and providing opportunities for clinical positions or other positions within our practice, as well as other local colleges and universities.
4: And then how is University Surgical Associates celebrating this milestone year? What's to come?
16: Patients have always been the forefront of what we do. And so we are going to be celebrating with actually the retirement of one of our founding members. And so that will be done this summer. And then we will also be, again, focusing on the next steps and where growth will happen and what the future holds.
4: And for people who want to learn more, where can they go online?
16: UniversitySurgical.com.
4: All right, Katie, thanks so much.
16: Thank you.
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17: Good morning. Congress has passed the largest housing affordability bill in decades. Republican Congressman Mike Lawler, who's up for re-election, co-sponsored the housing legislation and joins us this hour. It's Morning Edition from NPR News. Election officials in California are trying to figure out ways to speed up vote counting. Amy Martinez.
18: And I'm Michelle Martin. In New York, all the candidates Mayor Zoran Mamdani backed for Congress won their primaries. President Trump's acting chief of national intelligence is reportedly firing staff. We hear reaction from the House Intelligence Committee's top Democrat. Also, Texas reviews the impact of data centers on its power grid. It is Wednesday, June 24th. Mexican President Claudia Sheinbaum is 64 years old today. News is next.
19: Live from NPR News in Washington, I'm Windsor Johnston. President Trump heads to Capitol Hill today for a meeting with Senate Republicans as divisions within his party emerge over Iran. The visit comes a day after the Senate approved a war powers resolution seeking to limit the president's ability to take further

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0: I'm Michelle Martin. 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
3: On the next Fresh Air, the masculinism movement is becoming mainstream. The goal is to fight feminism and restore the primacy of men. A prominent leader wants to repeal the 19th Amendment. We speak with Helen Lewis, who writes about it in The Atlantic. 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
1: At the outset, Big Rock Candy Mountain seems like a child's dreamland. So, why all the cigarette trees? You're on the Sound Beat.
2: And he said, boys, I'm not turning. I'm headed for a land that's far away, beside the crystal fountain. So come with me, we'll go and see the Big Rock Candy Mountain.
1: While modern kid-friendly lyrical changes have made the mountain safe for younger listeners, Harry McClintock wrote and recorded this version in 1929.
2: Every night, where the boxcars all are empty.
1: It depicts a hobo's paradise, hence all the handout bushes, and of course,
2: the cigarette trees.
1: So what exactly is a hobo? Travelers of the open roads and rails, they're akin to itinerant workers, and true hobos follow the code. It stresses chivalry, looking out for fellow travelers, and above all, rule number one, decide your own life.
2: The farmer's trees are full of fruit, and the barns are full of hay.
1: And where'd these rules come from? Why, the National Hobo Convention, of course, held in St. Louis, Missouri in 1889. But see for yourself. We've got the code at soundbeat.org. Soundbeat is produced at the Belfer Audio Archive, Syracuse University Library. I'm Brett Barry.
3: Hi, this is Mike Costa of My Morning Cup Podcast. I talk to interesting people about how they got to where they are today. Some of the names you know, some names you don't know yet. You know, no life is a straight line to success, and on My Morning Cup, I explore the twists and turns, the ups and downs of our guests' careers. You can find My Morning Cup wherever you get your podcast. Here's a clip from our latest episode. My guest this week is Keitha Richardson. Keitha is the Director of Workforce Development and Corporate Training for EPB. Much of his work happens behind the scenes through partnerships and collaborations. Keitha's impact in the community comes from building bridges among employers, schools, nonprofits, and students. Keitha, before we find out why you're so devoted to making opportunities to great careers available to all Chattanoogans, let me ask, what's in your morning cup? And I think you already told me, you don't drink coffee, do you?
4: I do not drink coffee. It may be water. Most of the time it's water or maybe some kind of juice.
3: Yeah.
4: Love some juice, some orange juice, pineapple juice.
3: So what's your morning routine? What time do you get up?
4: I get up about 6 o'clock, anywhere between 6 o'clock and 6:30.
3: Yeah.
4: And get up, and my wife and I will chat it up, and as we're getting ready to start our day. She works remotely, and then I get up and I come into the office, and it works really well for me and her as well, too. So we'll start our morning off together and just kind of talk about our day.
3: So I think I met you probably back in 2003 or 2004. I think I was still at Fox 61 at that point.
4: Later than that. I came here in 2007.
3: Okay, so then I was already at News Channel 9. That's what I met you. Unless I went down to Florida and met you when you were down there.
4: There you go. Yeah. Right, exactly. Yeah, I was in Florida in 2003. Yeah. But yeah, I think it was around that time when I first got here to Chattanooga. I definitely remember meeting you around that time.
3: Yeah, and at the time I didn't realize it, but you're basically a fellow Memphian.
4: We're
3: both Memphis guys. And so you grew up in where, Munford?
4: I grew up in Munford, Tennessee. And that's where the majority of my family is there. Well, Memphis, Munford, all of that in that same area.
3: Because that's what, 25, 30 miles north of Memphis?
4: Correct.
3: Something like that.
4: Correct, exactly.
3: So what was it, Munford being a small town, I'm going to show my University of Tennessee colors here. I know Johnny Jones was from Munford.
4: Yes, and Johnny Jones was my cousin.
3: He's your cousin, first 1,000-yard rusher in University of Tennessee history.
4: Exactly right. Yeah, we were so proud of Johnny when he did his thing. He, I was looking at some clips from him the other day, and he actually has a golf tournament that they do every year around Mother's Day. But yeah, he is from that area. I went to high school with his brothers. Mm-hmm. Which one played basketball at Ole Miss and the other one played basketball at Dyersburg State. The other two, they didn't play football. They went to the basketball route.
3: So what was it like? Mumford was, particularly when you were growing up, a small town. I'm sure it's grown quite a bit because Memphis has grown north in that way.
4: Absolutely.
3: But what was it like growing up in a small little town outside of a large city?
4: Well, I mean, actually, it was pretty cool because the area that I grew up in was a lot of families around there. I'm talking about it was sort of like when you look at those old movies where you're riding the bikes and stuff and you have to be home by when the street lights come on. It was true to that. So we would ride our bikes to different areas and stuff. We play basketball, baseball, all kind of stuff with different people in the communities. But it was like.
3: Thanks for listening to My Morning Cup, a podcast by Constant Media Advisors. 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

0: don't worry about playing by society's strict rules, because this week's discovery follows three sisters whose sudden inheritance changes everything. Thanks for tuning in to this week's Shelf Discovery. I'm Kristen Dreyer Kramer. Ever since Bridgerton became an overnight hit on Netflix, Regency romances are cool again. If you prefer something a little racier than a Jane Austen classic, you might want to check out author Emma Orchard's tale of three sisters who can suddenly play by their own rules in How Not to Marry a Lord. The story finds life taking a sudden, unexpected turn for the three youngest Constantine sisters, Beatrice, Cecilia, and Bianca, after a long-lost relative leaves them a large estate and more than enough money to turn them from struggling young women to wealthy heiresses. The arrangement comes with just one condition. If any one of them gets married or becomes engaged within a year, she loses her fortune. And as the fortune-hunting lords begin to circle, the sisters see this as their opportunity to live their lives without concern about finding a suitable husband. Anyone who's read Jane Austen's romances knows that women of this time could be downright obsessive about a prospective suitor's finances. Following their father's death, the six Constantine sisters were forced to search for men of wealth and title to support them. But for the youngest three, this inheritance buys their independence. While the tone and language here are perfectly fitting with any Regency romance, the character's behavior is significantly more scandalous. As these strong and clever sisters try to dodge the unwanted attention of the all-too-slick Lord Pallant, the two older sisters find themselves in their own romantic entanglements. They take full advantage of their newfound freedom, and it makes for an incredibly spicy read. Since it follows two separate romances, the stories aren't developed in great detail, but the sisters, their relationships, and their romances make for a likable read. But is it worth letting loose with these three independent sisters? On a scale of buy it, borrow it, or don't bother, I say borrow it. How Not to Marry a Lord mixes the style of Austen's Regency romances with the heat of Bridgerton for a playful and witty and sometimes surprising story of three sisters who finally find the freedom to live life on their own terms. Well, it looks like we've come to the last page of this week's Shelf Discovery. How Not to Marry a Lord by Emma Orchard is 316 surprising and spicy pages long and is available from Boldwood Books. For more information, along with show archives and even more reviews, visit shelfdiscovery.org and nightsandweekends.com. Until next time, wherever the week may take you, don't forget to bring a book.
1: 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I'm E. Martinez.
2: And I'm Michelle Martin. Under the Trump administration, there's new support and federal investment for what are known as crisis pregnancy centers, organizations that try to persuade people not to have abortions. A nonprofit watchdog group says some of those centers are misleading pregnant patients by claiming they can rule out pregnancy complications when they can't. NPR's Selena Simmons-Duffin has this exclusive report.
3: There are thousands of crisis pregnancy centers across the country. They're often Christian organizations whose purpose is to try to keep people from having abortions. Many of the staff are volunteers who may or may not have medical training. Some wear scrubs or white coats and have clients fill out medical questionnaires. The centers usually promote abstinence, provide adoption and parenting resources, and pregnancy tests, all for free.
4: A storefront with an ultrasound machine might describe some crisis pregnancy centers around the country, including in New York.
3: That's Michelle Cooper-Smith, Executive Director of Campaign for Accountability, a nonprofit watchdog group. Her organization sent a letter this week to New York Attorney General Letitia James, shared exclusively with NPR. It requests that the AG's office investigate whether crisis pregnancy centers in New York are fraudulently advertising to women that they can diagnose ectopic pregnancies. That's a rare complication that happens when an embryo implants outside of the uterus. If it implants in a fallopian tube, the tube can rupture, which can be life-threatening. Cooper Smith's letter cites cases in Texas and Massachusetts where women in those states went to pregnancy centers that missed serious conditions.
4: They were told that their pregnancies were viable or told that, you know, everything was fine. And then later they found themselves in the hospital with an ectopic pregnancy or some other sort of pregnancy complication that was not diagnosed by the crisis pregnancy center.
3: Surprisingly, a major group that represents crisis pregnancy centers agrees that they are not set up to diagnose ectopic pregnancies and should not be making that promise on their websites. The National Institute of Family and Life Advocates supports a network of 1,800 crisis pregnancy centers. Here's the group's Vice President of Legal Affairs, Ann O'Connor, giving a webinar for the Pro-Life Team podcast last year.
5: Do not advertise we can rule out an ectopic. We really don't like to see that language because it is near impossible to rule out an ectopic.
3: She went on to explain that a single ultrasound can't establish whether someone has an ectopic pregnancy. That diagnosis requires multiple blood tests and multiple ultrasounds, and crisis pregnancy centers aren't staffed or set up to provide ongoing medical care for patients. She adds that centers can still talk about ultrasounds.
5: We're doing the ultrasound to see if the fetus is in the womb where it's supposed to be. So language like that.
3: Despite this guidance, Cooper Smith's organization found 100 examples of centers using language about ruling out ectopic pregnancies on their websites across 49 states. The National Institute of Family and Life Advocates did not respond to NPR's multiple requests for comment. Crisis Pregnancy Center marketing about ectopic pregnancies often references abortion medication, which has grown dramatically in popularity since Roe v. Wade was overturned. For instance, My Choice Pregnancy Care Center in New York's Hudson Valley says on its website, quote, "If you plan on taking abortion pills, book an ultrasound to rule out an ectopic pregnancy," unquote. Dr. Jonas Swartz is a professor of obstetrics and gynecology at Duke Health who's done research on crisis pregnancy centers. He says an ultrasound is not necessary before taking abortion medication.
6: Telemedicine abortion with medication abortion pills has been shown to be safe even without ultrasound.
3: An ectopic pregnancy diagnosis is a process that requires follow-up care and medical or surgical treatment, he says. Abortion medication won't resolve an ectopic pregnancy if there is one, but it won't make it worse either. In other words, these centers are marketing a service that they can't provide and is not medically necessary. Swartz says he's sympathetic to patients navigating the confusing early weeks of pregnancy, who might be worried and who might not be able to get in to see an OBGYN quickly.
6: Theoretically, people who would reach out to a crisis pregnancy center are in crisis. They have an unexpected pregnancy or something going on in their pregnancy and they need help.
3: He says the best place to seek that help is with a trained and licensed medical team who can give you complete information and any follow-up care you might need. He wishes more public resources and support were going towards places that can provide that. Selena Simmons-Duffin, NPR News.
1: We are in the height of tick bite season, but when you get bit by a tick, it's not really a bite.
7: They have mouth parts that are remarkably adapted for basically drilling in and anchoring inside your skin.
2: Ouch. Michael Raup is professor emeritus of entomology at the University of Maryland.
7: That's why the tick is so darn hard to remove once it's on.
2: So before you take a ramble through the woods, Raup says it is crucial to slather on tick repellent, and you should follow his fashion advice.
7: I really do look geeky when I do this, but if you're wearing pants, tuck those pant legs into your socks.
1: You can even buy clothing treated with a tick repellent permethrin, or just stay out of the places where ticks are most at home.
2: CDC epidemiologist Allison Hinckley says try your best to avoid the grassy, brushy, or wooded areas.
8: If you're hiking, staying in the middle of a trail is a great way to avoid exposure to those ticks.
1: Once home, our experts suggest you check for ticks in the shower and throw your clothes in the dryer on medium to high heat for about 30 minutes to kill the bugs at any life stage. And Hinckley says if you do find a tick,
8: the best way to remove a tick is to use fine-tipped tweezers, although you can use your fingertips. If there are any parts that get left in your skin after you remove the tick, it's okay.
2: After you remove the tick, Professor Raup recommends sending it to a lab for identification.
7: Not only are they going to identify which species the tick is, these tick testing laboratories will determine actually which species of tick-borne illness pathogen they are carrying.
2: So you can learn what you may have been exposed to.
1: And if you're feeling tired with flu-like symptoms or you have a rash in the shape of a bullseye, the CDC's Hinckley says to act quickly.
8: That's certainly a sign that it's time to get to your healthcare provider. You can get antibiotics for it that help get rid of the infection. And the sooner you get it, the better the outcome.
2: Just a few tips for enjoying and surviving the outdoors in fashion challenge safety. This is Morning Edition from NPR News. I'm Michelle Martin.
1: And I'm Amy Martinez.
9: Toy Story 5 is on the big screen, and one of the movie's plot points is all about little screens. 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
1: For governor, after defeating the candidate who was initially backed by President Trump. But just days before the runoff, Trump also endorsed Wilson, giving his support to both candidates. South Carolina Public Radio's Gavin Jackson reports.
2: Lieutenant Governor Pamela Evett received Trump's coveted endorsement in late May before the primary, but it didn't land as expected. Wilson gained momentum during the two-week runoff period, fueled by support from former opponents like Congressman Ralph Norman and Nancy Mace. With Trump's gubernatorial picks in Iowa and recently Georgia losing, and polling pointing to another loss, he made a dual endorsement last week for both candidates, saying in part, quote, "With either one, you can't go wrong," quote. Wilson, the four-term attorney general, was declared the winner roughly 30 minutes after polls closed. He faces Democratic State Representative Jermaine Johnson in November. For NPR News, I'm Gavin Jackson in Columbia, South Carolina.
1: This is NPR News in Washington. A new survey from the Pew Research Center shows AI chatbots are becoming a regular part of daily life for many Americans. According to the study, about half of U.S. adults say they have used a chatbot, with roughly one in four use them every day. Information searches and work-related tasks remain the most common uses. The survey also finds widespread skepticism, with many Americans worried AI is advancing too quickly and could put personal information at risk. Meta CEO Mark Zuckerberg has ordered the tech giant to develop its own prediction market app. NPR's Bobby Allen reports it's an attempt to compete with popular sites like Kalshi and Polymarket.
3: Meta is developing an app where people can guess the outcome of things like elections or the color of the president's tie on a given day. Internal Meta documents reviewed by NPR show the company has codenamed the project Arena. It's also being called Antwerp. One major difference from leading prediction market apps, though, is that Meta's app will only let users wager play money, digital points on whether something will happen or not. Kalshi and Polymarket have faced dozens of lawsuits over unregulated gambling and whether these apps represent a distinct kind of activity. Meta is the biggest tech company yet to jump into prediction market mania. Billions of dollars are traded every week on the apps, even as the industry remains in legal limbo. Bobby Allen, NPR News.
1: Oil prices fell to their lowest levels in nearly 4 months Tuesday as concerns about disruptions in the Middle East continued to ease. 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
6: Here is your Chattanooga Lookouts weekend recap. The Lookouts had a rough weekend up in Knoxville, losing to the Smokies both Friday and Saturday night. Chattanooga did have an impressive showing Sunday afternoon with a blowout victory, with the final score being 11-4. The starting pitcher for the Lookouts Sunday was Nate Peterson. The 26-year-old lefty pitched four innings, giving up one run on just two hits. Offensively, Ruben Big Papa Ibarra got the party started early by going yard in the first inning. He finished the day going 2-for-4 with 3 RBI and 1 run scored. Reporting for WUTC Sports, this is Clark Gibson reminding you to play ball.
7: It's Morning Edition from NPR News. I'm May Martinez in Los Angeles, California.
8: And I'm Michelle Martin in Washington, D.C. Good morning. Congress passed the large

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1: What motivates runners? I'm Dr. Lynn Pascarella, president of the American Association of Colleges and Universities. And today on the Academic Minute, Emily Vilchettis, associate professor of psychology at New York University, examines this question.
2: Physical training shapes running over months and years. But what allows runners to adapt in real time? The answer is not just in their legs and lungs. It's also in their eyes. My research shows that visual attention gives runners a flexible way to support motivation and improve their performance while they're on the move. Visual attention works like a spotlight. Our attention can be narrowly focused tightly on a single point ahead. Across multiple studies, I find that runners shift the scope of this attentional spotlight during a run. And when they do, they can run farther and faster. At the start of a run, people tend to use a wider scope of attention. They scan their environment, monitor others around them, and orient themselves to the course. But as physical demands increase and fatigue sets in, runners increasingly narrow their visual focus, often locking their gaze onto a small, goal-relevant target like a sign, a bend in the road, or the finish line. That shift matters. When people are experimentally instructed to narrow their attention rather than keep it wide, they move faster, investing more effort and experience less physical pain. Narrowing attention appears to make the goal appear closer and more attainable, increasing perceptions of their own ability to surmount the challenges that lie ahead. Notably, more experienced and faster runners utilize this attentional narrowing strategy more than do slower runners. So the advantage faster runners have is not just physical conditioning, it's also how they deploy attention over time. Together, these findings suggest that visual attention can function as a tool runners can strategically leverage. By learning when to broaden focus and when to narrow it, runners can better match their strategies to the changing demands of a goal, and sometimes run farther and faster simply by changing where they look.
1: That was Emily Vilchettis of New York University. You can find this, other segments, and more information about the professors at academicminute.org.
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5: This is Morning Edition from NPR News. I'm Michelle Martin.
0: And I'm A. Martinez. Every year, the NBA draft gives the league's worst teams an opportunity to be center of attention. Last night, teams took turns in the first round of selecting eligible players. Kurt Heelan is the lead NBA writer for NBC Sports. He joins us to break the draft down for us. So, Kurt, the Washington Wizards had the league's worst record. They had the first overall pick. Who they take, and is it a good move?
6: They took A.J. DeBonsa out of BYU, and it's a very good move. This is a franchise cornerstone kind of player, the kind of guy you need in the NBA if you're ultimately going to win at the highest level, the kind of guy who can score, defend, do a little bit of everything, create his own shot. He is one of those household name kind of guys, or has the potential to be at least, and it's going to put Washington on the map. That's a long-suffering fan base that really has something to cheer about now.
0: Yeah, led the nation in scoring, 25 a game. And actually, there wasn't much drama there, I guess, for the second team that was picking. That was the Utah Jazz. They would have wanted DeBonsa because he's from BYU, but they went with Darren Peterson.
6: I know that they were very happy with this. Look, there were three guys at the top of this draft who easily could have been number one. And Peterson is a better fit with what's going on in Utah. The other players on that roster, they already have kind of people of size where DeBonsa would play. They get the 6'5 guard Peterson out of Kansas, who, despite some health concerns during the last year, look, when they played BYU and Kansas met, DeBonsa was the better player for the first half. Yeah, he had to miss the second half with cramping. That's been the concern with him. He had, again, some health and cramping issues. But if he's past that, this is the guy that most scouts had as the person at the top of the draft board before the season started. And if he gets back to that, this is a huge win for Utah.
0: Any surprises in the draft?
6: Strangely, this was not a... There are not a lot of surprises, not a lot of crazy moves. We were kind of talking about how this kind of went to form for an NBA draft that's normally filled with big trades or surprises. I think the most interesting move was Memphis kind of moving back at one point twice. They moved back five spots and picked up 5 second-round picks and still got the guy that they ultimately wanted. So I that was about it. In general, this was not a draft filled with the unusual, which is in of itself a little unusual.
0: Pretty standard draft. Yeah. The one thing that surprised me was Duke guard Isaiah Evans. He was not drafted in the first round. He's probably going to be a top pick in the second round today, but he wore $4 million worth of diamonds, a brooch at $3 million and a wallet chain at $1 million. I don't know if he owns them. I don't know. Maybe he was just kind of showing them off, but that to wear that kind of ice and then not get drafted, that to me would be a bit of a downer.
6: It would be, and look, there were a few guys there who were not, and this is such a deep draft class, and that's one of the reasons that this was such an anticipated class, is that there were really good players like Evans who would normally be a first-round pick who were not.
0: Yeah, and that's the draft, right? Because you try and build your way toward a championship, but sometimes free agency also kind of comes in and really dictates what you do. Kurt Helin, lead NBA writer for NBC Sports, thank you very much for breaking the draft down for us.
6: Thank you for having me on.

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1: Urban, and that makes it just easily combustible, and we need people to be very careful.
2: Temperatures in the 90s for the next few days will offer little reprieve for Utah and Arizona, where one of the biggest priorities is the Pocket Fire, burning just a few miles to the north of Sedona. Kirk Ziegler, NPR News.
3: You're listening to NPR News from Washington. California is preparing to sue the Trump administration over a decision to halt an offshore wind project planned for the state's central coast. Officials argue the move threatens the state's clean energy goals and could delay efforts to expand renewable power. Soccer fans from Scotland are in Miami today for a game against Brazil. NPR's William Jones reports the matchup will determine their World Cup destiny.
4: Several bar owners in Boston confirmed their beer supplies ran dry during Scotland's World Cup games in the city. Their fans, known as the Tartan Army, have now descended on South Beach. The traditional sounds of bagpipes bellowed as they marched in kilts and traditional blue and white. Their supporters have been soaking up the atmosphere.
5: The journey's been amazing. People are so friendly. The beer is lovely.
4: The supporters will be turning their attention to the game against five-time World Cup winners Brazil. That crucial game will determine whether the Tartan Army's journey continues into the knockout stage. William Jones, NPR News.
3: The Trump administration has installed fencing around parts of the Lincoln Memorial reflecting pool. President Trump says several people have been arrested for allegedly vandalizing the pool and damaging its newly installed liner. But Trump has provided no public evidence to support those claims. The pool is expected to be drained again for repairs as crews continue to work on the National Mall ahead of July 4th celebrations. This is NPR News.
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1: It's Morning Edition from NPR News. Amy Martinez in Los Angeles, California.
2: And I'm Michelle Martin in Washington, D.C. Good morning. President Trump is set to have lunch on Capitol Hill today with Senate Republicans. The get-together comes amid rising tensions between Trump and his congressional colleagues.
1: Now, last night, four Senate Republicans voted with Democrats to advance a resolution directing Trump to pull troops out of the conflict with Iran. On the other hand, Trump has also repeatedly blown up their strategy for getting legislation passed, even while venting his frustration online with Majority Leader John Thune about not getting what he wants done.
2: In a few minutes, we'll hear from a Republican strategist on how tense things really are between congressional Republicans and Trump. But first, we go to NPR congressional reporter Sam Greenglass. Good morning, Sam.
3: Good morning, Michelle.
2: So how is this disconnect

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2: Did you know Chattanooga has a lost island that was home to a tribe of Native Americans older than the Cherokee? This is your local history minute from WUTC. The Dallas Phase is an archaeological era from 1300 to 1600 CE. It was named after Dallas Island, an 84-acre island on the Tennessee River near the mouth of Wolf Tever Creek. Three temple mounds were found on this island, along with some pottery and tapestries and tools that suggested this island was home to an early group of Native Americans that predated the arrival of the Cherokee in this region. However, the island is no longer there. In 1936, TVA began construction of the Chickamauga Dam. It was completed in 1940, and after 3 months of slowly rising water, Dallas Island was submerged. If you want to visit Dallas Island today, you'll need a submarine. This was your Local History Minute from WUTC.
3: On the next Fresh Air, the masculinism movement is becoming mainstream. The goal is to fight feminism and restore the primacy of men. A prominent leader wants to repeal the 19th Amendment. We speak with Helen Lewis, who writes about it in The Atlantic. Join us.

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1: I'm Dr. Anthony Lizerwitz, and this is Climate Connections. Every day, fishermen across the Bahamas head out to the ocean to harvest their catch. But now, some of those fishermen are also harvesting data to help forecast hurricanes. They're contributing to the global fishing vessel Ocean Observing Network, which provided them with sensors that measure water depth and temperature. The sensors attach to fishing gear and record data that's shared with Bahamian officials, the U.S. National Oceanic and Atmospheric Administration, and others.
2: We see it as a very cost-effective way of getting good real-time ocean data.
1: Jeffrey Simmons is the former acting director of the Bahamas Department of Meteorology. He says ocean heat is the main source of energy for hurricanes, so the data could help forecasters better understand when a hurricane is likely to intensify quickly. For example, this happened in 2019 when Hurricane Dorian hit the Bahamas as a Category 5 storm and killed dozens of people. And Simmons says the fishermen are eager to help.
2: When hurricanes are out there, it creates problems for them. They can't get to work. So they are excited to be a part of the community to assist us in getting information so that we can create better forecasts for them.
1: Climate Connections is produced by the Yale Center for Environmental Communication. To learn more about climate change, visit climateconnections.org.
3: Hi, this is Mike Costa, My Morning Cup podcast. I talk to interesting people about how they got to where they are today. Some of the names you know, some names you don't know yet. 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And on My Morning Cup, I explore the twists and turns, the ups and downs of our guests' careers. You can find My Morning Cup wherever you get your podcast. Here's a clip from our latest episode. My guest this week is Keitha Richardson. Keitha is the Director of Workforce Development and Corporate Training for EPB. Much of his work happens behind the scenes through partnerships and collaborations. Keitha's impact in the community comes from building bridges among employers, schools, nonprofits, and students. Keitha, before we find out why you're so devoted to making opportunities to great careers available to all Chattanoogans, let me ask, what's in your morning cup? And I think you already told me, you don't drink coffee, do you?
4: I do not drink coffee. It may be water. Most of the time it's water or maybe some kind of juice.
3: Yeah.
4: Love some juice, some orange juice, pineapple juice.
3: So what's your morning routine? What time do you get up?
4: I get up about 6 o'clock, anywhere between 6 o'clock and 6:30.
3: Yeah.
4: And get up, and my wife and I will chat it up, and as we're getting ready to start our day. She works remotely, and then I get up and I come into the office, and it works really well for me and her as well, too. So we start our morning off together and just kind of talk about our day.
3: So I think I met you probably back in 2003 or four. I think I was still at Fox 61 at that point.
4: It'd been a little later than that. I came here in 2007.
3: Okay, so then I was already at News Channel 9. That's what I mentioned. Unless I went down to Florida and met you when you were down there.
4: There you go. Yeah. Exactly. Yeah, I was in Florida in 2003. Yeah. But yeah, I think it was around that time when I first got here to Chattanooga. I definitely remember meeting you around that time.
3: Yeah, and at the time I didn't realize it, but you're basically a fellow Memphian.
4: We're
3: both Memphis guys. And so you grew up in where, Munford?
4: I grew up in Munford, Tennessee. And that's where the majority of my family is there. Well, Memphis, Mumford, yeah. All of that in that same area.
3: Because that's what, 25, 30 miles north of Memphis?
4: Correct.
3: Something like that.
4: Correct, exactly.
3: So what was it, Mumford being a small town, I'm going to show my University of Tennessee colors here. I know Johnny Jones was from Mumford.
4: Yes, and Johnny Jones was my cousin.
3: He's your cousin, first 1,000-yard rusher in University of Tennessee history.
4: Exactly right. Yeah, we were so proud of Johnny when he did his thing. He, I was looking at some clips from him the other day, and he actually has a golf tournament that they do every year around Mother's Day. But yeah, he is from that area. I went to high school with his brothers. Mm-hmm. Which one played basketball at Ole Miss and the other one played basketball at Dyersburg State. So the other two, they didn't play football. They went to the basketball route.
3: So what was it like? Mumford was, particularly when you were growing up, a small town. I'm sure it's grown quite a bit because Memphis has grown north in that way.
4: Absolutely.
3: But what was it like growing up in a small little town outside of a large city?
4: Well, I mean, actually, it was pretty cool because the area that I grew up in was a family. It was a lot of families around there. I'm talking about it was sort of like when you look at those old movies where you're riding the bikes and stuff and you have to be home by when the street lights come on, all of that. It was true to that. So we would ride our bikes to different areas and stuff. We play basketball, baseball, all kind of stuff with different people in the communities. But it was like.
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0: don't worry about playing by society's strict rules, because this week's discovery follows three sisters whose sudden inheritance changes everything. Thanks for tuning in to this week's Shelf Discovery. I'm Kristen Dreyer Kramer. Ever since Bridgerton became an overnight hit on Netflix, Regency romances are cool again. If you prefer something a little racier than a Jane Austen classic, you might want to check out author Emma Orchard's tale of three sisters who can suddenly play by their own rules in How Not to Marry a Lord. The story finds life taking a sudden, unexpected turn for the three youngest Constantine sisters, Beatrice, Cecilia, and Bianca, after a long-lost relative leaves them a large estate and more than enough money to turn them from struggling young women to wealthy heiresses. The arrangement comes with just one condition. If any one of them gets married or becomes engaged within a year, she loses her fortune. And as the fortune-hunting lords begin to circle, the sisters see this as their opportunity to live their lives without concern about finding a suitable husband. Anyone who's read Jane Austen's romances knows that women of this time could be downright obsessive about a prospective suitor's finances. Following their father's death, the six Constantine sisters were forced to search for men of wealth and title to support them. But for the youngest three, this inheritance buys their independence. While the tone and language here are perfectly fitting with any Regency romance, the character's behavior is significantly more scandalous. As these strong and clever sisters try to dodge the unwanted attention of the all-too-slick Lord Pallant, the two older sisters find themselves in their own romantic entanglements. They take full advantage of their newfound freedom, and it makes for an incredibly spicy read. Since it follows two separate romances, the stories aren't developed in great detail, but the sisters, their relationships, and their romances make for a likable read. But is it worth letting loose with these three independent sisters? On a scale of buy it, borrow it, or don't bother, I say borrow it. How Not to Marry a Lord mixes the style of Austen's Regency romances with the heat of Bridgerton for a playful and witty and sometimes surprising story of three sisters who finally find the freedom to live life on their own terms. Well, it looks like we've come to the last page of this week's Shelf Discovery. How Not to Marry a Lord by Emma Orchard is 316 surprising and spicy pages long and is available from Boldwood Books. For more information, along with show archives and even more reviews, visit shelfdiscovery.org and nightsandweekends.com. Until next time, wherever the week may take you, don't forget to bring a book.
1: 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I'm E. Martinez.
2: And I'm Michelle Martin. Under the Trump administration, there's new support and federal investment for what are known as crisis pregnancy centers, organizations that try to persuade people not to have abortions. A nonprofit watchdog group says some of those centers are misleading pregnant patients by claiming they can rule out pregnancy complications when they can't. NPR's Selena Simmons-Duffin has this exclusive report.
3: There are thousands of crisis pregnancy centers across the country. They're often Christian organizations whose purpose is to try to keep people from having abortions. Many of the staff are volunteers who may or may not have medical training. Some wear scrubs or white coats and have clients fill out medical questionnaires. The centers usually promote abstinence, provide adoption and parenting resources, and pregnancy tests, all for free.
4: A storefront with an ultrasound machine might describe some crisis pregnancy centers around the country, including in New York.
3: That's Michelle Cooper-Smith, Executive Director of Campaign for Accountability, a nonprofit watchdog group. Her organization sent a letter this week to New York Attorney General Letitia James, shared exclusively with NPR. It requests that the AG's office investigate whether crisis pregnancy centers in New York are fraudulently advertising to women that they can diagnose ectopic pregnancies. That's a rare complication that happens when an embryo implants outside of the uterus. If it implants in a fallopian tube, the tube can rupture, which can be life-threatening. Cooper-Smith's letter cites cases in Texas and Massachusetts where women in those states went to pregnancy centers that missed serious conditions.
4: They were told that their pregnancies were viable or told that, you know, everything was fine. And then later they found themselves in the hospital with an ectopic pregnancy or some other sort of pregnancy complication that was not diagnosed by the crisis pregnancy center.
3: Surprisingly, a major group that represents crisis pregnancy centers agrees that they are not set up to diagnose ectopic pregnancies and should not be making that promise on their websites. The National Institute of Family and Life Advocates supports a network of 1,800 crisis pregnancy centers. Here's the group's Vice President of Legal Affairs, Ann O'Connor, giving a webinar for the Pro-Life Team podcast last year.
5: Do not advertise we can rule out an ectopic. We really don't like to see that language because it is near impossible to rule out an ectopic.
3: She went on to explain that a single ultrasound can't establish whether someone has an ectopic pregnancy. That diagnosis requires multiple blood tests and multiple ultrasounds, and crisis pregnancy centers aren't staffed or set up to provide ongoing medical care for patients. She adds that centers can still talk about ultrasounds.
5: We're doing the ultrasound to see if the fetus is in the womb where it's supposed to be. So language like that.
3: Despite this guidance, Cooper Smith's organization found 100 examples of centers using language about ruling out ectopic pregnancies on their websites across 49 states. The National Institute of Family and Life Advocates did not respond to NPR's multiple requests for comment. Crisis Pregnancy Center marketing about ectopic pregnancies often references abortion medication, which has grown dramatically in popularity since Roe v. Wade was overturned. For instance, My Choice Pregnancy Care Center in New York's Hudson Valley says on its website, quote, "If you plan on taking abortion pills, book an ultrasound to rule out an ectopic pregnancy," unquote. Dr. Jonas Swartz is a professor of obstetrics and gynecology at Duke Health who's done research on crisis pregnancy centers. He says an ultrasound is not necessary before taking abortion medication.
6: Telemedicine abortion with medication abortion pills has been shown to be safe even without ultrasound.
3: An ectopic pregnancy diagnosis is a process that requires follow-up care and medical or surgical treatment, he says. Abortion medication won't resolve an ectopic pregnancy if there is one, but it won't make it worse either. In other words, these centers are marketing a service that they can't provide and is not medically necessary. Swartz says he's sympathetic to patients navigating the confusing early weeks of pregnancy, who might be worried and who might not be able to get in to see an OBGYN quickly.
6: Theoretically, people who would reach out to a crisis pregnancy center are in crisis. They have an unexpected pregnancy or something going on in their pregnancy and they need help.
3: He says the best place to seek that help is with a trained and licensed medical team who can give you complete information and any follow-up care you might need. He wishes more public resources and support were going towards places that can provide that. Selena Simmons-Duffin, NPR News.
1: We are in the height of tick bite season, but when you get bit by a tick, it's not really a bite.
7: They have mouth parts that are remarkably adapted for basically drilling in and anchoring inside your skin.
2: Ouch. Michael Raup is professor emeritus of entomology at the University of Maryland.
7: That's why the tick is so darn hard to remove once it's on.
2: So before you take a ramble through the woods, Raup says it is crucial to slather on tick repellent, and you should follow his fashion advice.
7: I really do look geeky when I do this, but if you're wearing pants, tuck those pant legs into your socks.
1: You can even buy clothing treated with a tick repellent permethrin, or just stay out of the places where ticks are most at home.
2: CDC epidemiologist Allison Hinckley says try your best to avoid the grassy, brushy, or wooded areas.
8: If you're hiking, staying in the middle of a trail is a great way to avoid exposure to those ticks.
1: Once home, our experts suggest you check for ticks in the shower and throw your clothes in the dryer on medium to high heat for about 30 minutes to kill the bugs at any life stage. And Hinckley says if you do find a tick,
8: the best way to remove a tick is to use fine-tipped tweezers, although you can use your fingertips. If there are any parts that get left in your skin after you remove the tick, it's okay.
2: After you remove the tick, Professor Raup recommends sending it to a lab for identification.
7: Not only are they going to identify which species the tick is, these tick testing laboratories will determine actually which species of tick-borne illness pathogen they are carrying.
2: So you can learn what you may have been exposed to.
1: And if you're feeling tired with flu-like symptoms or you have a rash in the shape of a bullseye, the CDC's Hinckley says to act quickly.
8: That's certainly a sign that it's time to get to your healthcare provider. You can get antibiotics for it that help get rid of the infection. And the sooner you get it, the better the outcome.
2: Just a few tips for enjoying and surviving the outdoors in fashion challenge safety. This is Morning Edition from NPR News. I'm Michelle Martin.
1: And I'm Amy Martinez.
9: Toy Story 5 is on the big screen, and one of the movie's plot points is all about little screens. 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
9: I'm Scott Detrow. Research shows that screen time gets higher during the summer. A look at the battle between toys and technology on All Things Considered from NPR News.

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I'm your host, Paul Jorgensen. I'm here with you every Monday through Thursday from 10 a.m. until noon right here on your public radio station, 88.1 FM and HD1 in Chattanooga, Tennessee, USA, our fair city. That was Ultralights with Good Enough off of Pleasure Is All Yours. That is coming out on July 2026. They are based out of Atlanta, and I like the vibe of that. It gives me strong Spoon feelings, and Spoon is one of my favorite bands, so there you go. Oh, radio friend, it's a Wednesday. Some people call it hump day. I don't know about you, but I sometimes do. Whatever you want to call it, it is the third day of our broadcast week here on the show, and I'm so excited to have you with me for it. It is a delight that you are here. Got a lot of

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1: 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All right, let's start talking about what we're playing in this next set. I have a new one from the Linda Lindas. I have Thomas Dalbum. I have a Ceremony. But first up, this is from Desire off of Summer Skin, which is a single that came out in June. Canadian synth pop band based out of Montreal, I think. Anyway, here's Summer Skin right here on Chord Drift.

Oh, those Linda Lindas. Burning Out is the name of that one that came out in June. It's a standalone single. They are a group of young women from Los Angeles that got together to make a punk pop band, I guess. It's two sisters and a cousin and their friend. Big hit during the pandemic, I gotta say. I fell under their spell. A lot of really good music from them. Before them, Thomas Dolbom with Coyote from Birds of Paradise. That came out in May. It was laid down live in 4 days, which is just incredible to me how somebody can go and do that. MJ Linderman contributes harmonies on the track, and this was recorded before MJ Linderman's Manning Fireworks came out and is just now getting out to see the light of day before that ceremony, Death, Destruction, Mayhem, off of Tell Me Your Dream, which is due out in August. Another California act. And kicking off that set, Desire, Summer Skin. You are listening to Chord Drift with me, Paul Jorgensen. I've got more music for you now. I've got Beverly Glenn Copeland and Dave Harrington and Tim Mislock, Eye of Psalms, right here on Chord Drift.

Beverly Glenn Copeland, Light of the Heavens, off of, well, it's a single. Came out in June, but originally was released in 1986 on cassette. Only 30 copies were originally made. Keyboard Fantasies was the name of it. And this is just fascinating. Glenn Copeland is a Black trans Canadian musician and composer. And somehow that cassette ended up in a Japanese collector's Discogs listing. If you're familiar with Discogs, it's a place where you can not only keep track of your physical music collection, but also can trade and buy and sell and stuff. Anyway, showed up on his list. People noticed it because they followed him as something of a tastemaker and triggered this resurgence in interest in Beverly Glenn Copeland, and triggered this release. Went on tour. He's in his 70s right now. Just a fantastic story. Before him, Dave Harrington and Tim Mislock, Eye of Psalms, that's like the Bible book, which came out in March. Dave Harrington is half of the electronic duo Darkside. And I thought it was a nice little set to bring us into halfway through the first hour of the show, Radio Friend. Oh, my goodness. You know what? We've got me here until noon today. But then guess what? We've got Fresh Air from 12 until 1. We have Clark Gibson in for the Haley Solomon Show from 1 until 3. Then Scenic Roots takes over from 3 until 4. Then we've got News with All Things Considered until 7 o'clock. Then we've got Latino USA. At 8, we've got Brent Stott, Louder Than Bombs. At 9, we've got Kudzu Vine. At 10, we've got Woodsong's Old Time Radio Hour. And 11, the International Americana Music Show. 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We have a new one up there. WUTC is giving away a pair of tickets for Green Sky Bluegrass at the Signal. I've actually caught these folks a couple of different times at one of the Moon Rivers, and then at IBMA World of Bluegrass. Fantastic band, highly recommend. Also, we've got a ticket and giveaway for the Brook and the Bluff at the Signal for October the 5th. Phoebe Bridgers, Lost Tour at Bridgestone Arena. That show is October the 10th. You can enter to win tickets to that. And then Rhiannon Giddens presents American Tunes at the Caverns for August the 2nd. It is her, Mary Chapin Carpenter, Mavis Staples, and Hooray from the Riff Raff. And then if you want to go see some Chattanooga FC on Saturday, go to WUTC.org/tickets. Scroll down a bit, and you can purchase the tickets through the website, and a portion of that comes back to us. It's a win-win-win right there. Oh, radio friend, let's get on with some more music, shall we? I think that's a good idea. We're going to do some J.J. Swin, some Villager, but kicking off the set, One Wheel, Firework Show, Dollywood, right here on Chord Drive.

JJ Swin, She Took Away My Blues off of To Be True, which came out in June. Another Canadian, but now based in Austin, Texas. It's off of an album that is, I guess To Be True is the name of the album. And then She Took Away My Blues is the name of the track. Yeah. So, I love that songcraft in that one. Villager, Come Right Back off of Tear Your Heart Out, which came out in October of 2025. The deluxe edition is what that came out on of that album. Villager, they've got three R's at the end of their name. Come out of Columbus, Ohio. It's a solo project of Mark Allen Scott. And kicking off that set, One Wheel Fireworks Show, Dollywood. Will Cole is the member of the project out of Nashville. Interesting to see if they come to town anytime soon. You're listening to Chord Drift with me, Paul Jorgensen. I've got Brown Horse. I've got Luke Temple. But to lead this set off, Mildred Fish Sticks, right here on Chord Drift.

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3: 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I'm your host, Paul Jorgensen, and I'm here with you every Monday through Thursday from 10 a.m. until noon right here on WUTC, 88.1 FM and HD1, Chattanooga, and throughout the Tennessee Valley, and online at WUTC.org. Before the break, we had Brown Horse with Corduroy Catch. I'm going in reverse chronological order. Corduroy Couch, which came out in January as a single, April on the album release, All the Right Weaknesses. They're out of Norfolk, England, but have a very Americana feel to them. Luke Temple before that, Early Spring off of Hungry Animal that came out in February. He is the vocalist and frontman of Here We Go Magic out of Brooklyn, and a solo effort by him. And kicking off that set was Mildred with Fish Sticks off of Fence Line, which came out in April. They are a four-piece out of Oakland, California. They don't have a specific lead singer. All four members write and sing. And Fish Sticks was the lead single off of Fence Line. Radio friend, it's a Wednesday. It is hour two of this show. And nothing says Chord Drift to me like more music. So we've got some Dile Que No Me Matin. I think I pronounced that right, even though it came out kind of French. I've got Wendy Eisenberg, and kicking off this set, I've got Howdy, which is spelled H-O-V-V-D-Y. The album is Heavy Lifter, which came out in October of 2019. And this song is Cathedral, right here on Chord Drift.

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0: Do you care no me matin with Hiruku? I don't think I did the proper dialect for either of those words, but it worked out well. They are an experimental post-punk band out of Mexico City. And this is just another case of really getting into their stuff as I've gone along on this here radio show. Before them, we had Wendy Eisenberg with Vanity Paradox. More kind of folky art rock. They are an improviser that's worked with a ton of different people. The solo release has been more on that kind of free improvisation folk side and less on kind of the rock that they've been otherwise known for. Kicking off that set, Howdy with Cathedral off of Heavy Lifter from October of 2019. 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
1: Hello.
0: We are going to play some The Second Coming. We're going to play West Side Cowboy. We're going to play Ear, who are kind of blowing up right now. And we're going to kick things off with Of Montreal. They're going to be playing at the Barrel House Ballroom on July the 2nd. I think tickets are still available, but they might not be. The album is called Aethermead, I think. It came out in June, and this is Wanting on Air on Chord Drift.

coming in.

The Second Coming, For What It's Worth, in Season of the Witch. These were originally recorded back in 1969, but the tapes were lost for a long time, and eventually one of the band members tracked them down in a Nashville storage facility and bought them for $100, put things together, and finally put this album out. It's a cover of two different songs, of course, Buffalo Springfield's For What It's Worth and Donovan's Season of the Witch. Before The Second Coming, we had West Side Cowboy with Kick Stones, The Boys, another UK band that sounds very American when they play. It's a great track that I've really enjoyed. They used a live recording of Velvet Underground's What Goes On as a sonic reference point for the track. Before them, Ear with Ne Pluie Ultra off of Rumspringer, which came out in May. They're a New York glitch pop duo. And I love the way that the synths have their melodies, but kind of high-pitched squealing, and then you've got the clicking and stuff. Before Ear, we had Of Montreal, Wanting on Air. That album, Ether Mead, came out on June the 5th. Oh, radio friend, you're listening to me, Chord Drift, right here on Paul Jorgensen. No, that's not right. You can catch me every Monday through Thursday from 10 a.m. until noon right here on WUTC. If you go to WUTC.org/schedule, you can see all the things that we've got coming up. So you've got me a little bit longer until noon when Fresh Eric takes over. But when we talk about the local programming, we've got Clark Gibson in with the Haley Solomon Show from 1 until 3, Ray Bassett with Scenic Roots from 3 until 4. Then at 8, we've got Louder Than Bombs with Brent Stott. At 9, we've got Kudzu Vines. Oh, so much great local programming. You can also go to our tickets and giveaways page to see all the shows that we've got available. Green Sky Bluegrass at the Signal. You can enter to win a pair of tickets for that on September the 9th. You can enter in to win a pair of tickets to see The Brook and the Bluff at the Signal on October the 5th. You can enter to win tickets to see Phoebe Bridgers' The Lost Tour at Bridgestone Arena on October the 10th. And Rhiannon Giddens presents American Tunes at the Caverns on August the 2nd. You can enter to win all of those. Oh my gosh. What a fantastic opportunity for you, radio friend. And for me, because I would love for you to be able to go to one of those shows and just enjoy yourself. Because you've earned it, dang it. You're looking great today. You're doing a fantastic job. You should just keep that up until you're ready to take a break. Then take a break. It's fine. It's fine. I'm not going to tell anybody. But you need to take care of yourself, radio friend. And I'm here to help you with that. And I'm going to do that right now by playing some more music. One of my favorites so far this year, Touch Girl Apple Blossom, are coming up. Case Lang Veers. And kicking this set off, Hiding Places, One Hand, right here on Chord Drift.

Touch Girl Apple Blossom. I'm Lucky I Found You off of Graceful that came out in May. They're out of Austin, Texas. I've played a lot of them on Chord Drift so far and am excited by the possibility of going to see them live one of these days. Before Touch Girl Apple Blossom, we had Case Lang Veers Accidental Tattoo off of the album Case Lang Veers, which is a 10th anniversary edition. Originally came out in June of 2016. If your math isn't up to snuff, this was a track that came out of a jam session, I believe, between the three artists, Nico Case, Katie Lang, and Laura Veers. And so this track was left off of the original album and was put onto the re-released one. Kicking off that set, Hiding Places with One Hand off of The Secret to Good Living, which came out in April. We are coming up to the end of our broadcast day right here on Chord Drift. I want to thank you so much for joining me. It's been a pleasure as always. Hope you're with me every Monday through Thursday from 10 a.m. until noon, right here on 88.1 FM and online at wutc.org. 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

musings, pictures, my socials, what have you. And if you go to wutc.org/cordriff, you can see the songs as I'm playing them. Maybe some old episodes, maybe some interviews. And by maybe, I mean, yes, those are there. All right, let's finish out strong, shall we? I've got two tracks to wrap up my broadcast day. I've got my new band Believe with Heart of Darkness off of the album My New Band Believe. It came out back in April. And leading off the set, a band that I, again, have been just enjoying so much here in 2026. The name of the album is Are We Friends Yet? The name of the band is 1,000 Rabbits. And the name of this song is Cinema Isle. I want to thank you so much for listening and joining me, and I will see you tomorrow. Bye.

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1: 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I'm Nora Rahm, NPR News in Washington.
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4: This is Fresh Air. I'm Terry Gross. Repeal the 19th Amendment, which gave women the right to vote, and then let the men of the House vote for the household. If you think that anyone who advocates for that is too fringe to be taken seriously, think again. It's the view of Christian nationalist Douglas Wilson, the pastor who co-founded CREC, the Communion of Reformed Evangelical Churches. CREC has a network of about 170 churches, including the one Secretary of Defense, or Secretary of War, Pete Hegseth belongs to. Wilson was the guest pastor in February at the Pentagon's recently created monthly Christian prayer service. Hegseth prayed beside him. CREC also has a network of Christian schools, and Hegseth's children attended one of them. Wilson is influential in the growing movement that's sometimes called masculinism, which believes feminism has been emasculating men, men should have more power than women, and that a woman's place is at home, raising children, and following her husband's wishes. My guest Helen Lewis writes about masculinism in her Atlantic article titled, The Men Who Want Women to Be Quiet. It's subtitled, A Virulent Form of Misogyny Has Become the Single Most Important Force Holding Together the American Right. Wilson is one of the people she interviewed for the article. Lewis is a staff writer at The Atlantic with a focus on the intersection of politics, society, and digital culture. She's also the author of Difficult Women, A History of Feminism in 11 Fights, and The Genius Myth, A Curious History of a Dangerous Idea. Helen Lewis, welcome to Fresh Air. So before we get to Pete Hegseth and Douglas Wilson, what is masculinism and how does it compare to regular old misogyny, patriarchy?
5: Well, masculinism is a word that has been around for quite a long time now. It's the idea essentially that men should be in charge, that's the way that the world should be ordered, that you get now new versions of it that are about talking about biology. You know, men's hormones mean that they're more suited for government. But it's not exactly patriarchy in the sense that it is a political ideology. And it's one that its adherents will kind of argue for. And I didn't want to just say sexism or misogyny, because I think that is a kind of conversation ender. You know, we can all agree that's bad. Well, I say we can all agree that's bad. Obviously, quite a lot of people don't agree that's bad. But I wanted to give this its due as being a fleshed out set of ideas that sit behind the manosphere influencers that people might have heard of, your Andrew Tates or your Myron Gaines of Fresh and Fit, and has got a kind of intellectual underpinning both to them and to the MAGA movement.
4: When you say it's a political ideology, what do you mean?
5: In the sense that there is a set of governing ideas and then a series of kind of policy proposals that flow from them. In the same way that you might see this as the kind of flip side of feminism. So the idea behind feminism was that men and women should be politically and financially equal, and you should enact policies in order to make that happen. You should give women the vote. You should make them entitled to equal pay for equal work. You should stop discrimination that keeps women out of being judges, say, or serving in the military, whatever it might be. This is the other side of that. It says men and women aren't equal. They're suited for different things. Men are much better suited to being politicians, to being CEOs, to serving in combat roles. And women's role is to be nurturers, supporters, mothers.
4: So what's on the political

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0: When you work in the news, you have to adapt to major developments you didn't even know were going to be a thing, and fast. 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

Patrice Russian with Forget Me Not. That's coming off of her, well, it says 2017 here, but I believe that was more like, let me check, 1981 album, Straight from the Heart. Patrice Russian. My name is Clark Gibson, and you're tuned in to the Haley Solomon Show. For those of you that tune in most days, that's not confusing by this point, but for those of you that are a little bit confused by what I just said, Haley is away with the

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1: People are anyways, because you guys here in this community really support your local public radio and NPR affiliate, so we appreciate that as always. We're going to get right back into the music here, and for those of you that tuned in yesterday, you heard three in a row from Ghost Funk Orchestra's Live in Europe that was just released in April. We're going to three more, and then maybe tomorrow we'll get three more in a row from it, but these are our new friends, Ghost Funk Orchestra, and yeah, let's get right into it. This track is titled Why.

0: Thank you very much.
1: Ghost Funk Orchestra with Drop Me a Line. Preceding that was Blockhead and Why, all coming off of their 2026 album Live in Europe. And that band, I based on their studio recordings, I kind of got this vibe that they were a little bit too cool for school, or maybe a little stuffy, if you will, because it didn't seem like music you really danced to. It certainly wasn't, you know, top 40 friendly kind of stuff. So I don't know why I just had this idea that they might be a little like pretentious, maybe. That didn't prevent me from enjoying their studio albums. But after hearing their live performance like that, I have a completely new idea of what that band would be like. They just seem fun. It seems like a lot of people would just be enjoying themselves and dancing and having a great time at their live shows. And they also seem very happy to be there. They keep, you know, thanking the crowd and tipping their cap to the trombone player, which, you know, he deserves a lot of credit, particularly there in Blockhead. That is a tough instrument to play. I mean, you got to have a lot of breath to be blowing a trombone as well as that guy did. Coming up next, we're going to do three in a row from The Sheepdogs off of their latest album from February of this year. That album is titled Keep Out of the Storm. These guys have been putting out records for quite a long time here. It looks like their first one comes from 2007, and they have consistently released, they're averaging almost like two records a year, from 2007 to 2026. And I really like them. They're kind of, I wouldn't call them a nostalgic act. You can tell they're very influenced by like 70s rock, think Allman Brothers or Zeppelin or something like that. They're from Saskatoon, Canada. That one's tough for me to say. It looks like all their tour dates are up north, and even some in like France and Germany and things like that. So they're not coming anywhere near us. I don't know how often they play in the States, but I would like to keep an eye on that because this band is just so much fun. And I just really enjoy it. And here's some 2026 rock and roll right here with the Sheepdogs, three in a row right here on WUTC.

0: the Sheepdogs. That was The Yellow Line. You also heard Take a Look at Me Riding and Playing All Night Long. Those are all three coming off of their latest record from February of this year titled Keep Out of the Storm. And yeah, man, I really dig that band. They're a lot of fun. And man, they can really rock and roll. I'll tell you that. Coming up next, we're going to do three in a row from Swamp Dog's brand new album that was released last Friday. And we're going to do a quick little history lesson first, because a lot of you might have said, who? Which I would have done the same thing had I not gotten the chance to interview him before Big Ears 25, I guess that was. This guy is so out there, such a legend and kind of an unsung hero of like the 60s and 70s R&B, or really just, you know, kind of indie in a sense, because he was independent for the most part. He started playing music by the time he was 12. By the way, this man is 83 years old, and he is still putting out records and touring and doing his thing. He, like I said, started playing music around 12. At a certain point, by 1968, he got signed as a producer at Atlantic Records. He was working with people like Jerry Wexler and Phil Walden, who I'm sure, you know, most of us are very familiar with their work. Somewhere around this time, he also wrote the song She's All I Got, which became a top 10 R&B hit for Freddie North and was recorded with even greater success by Johnny Paycheck. His version reached number 2 on the country music charts. And I, you know, started learning a lot more about him because not only did he play, you know, a concert at Big Ears last year, but they aired or debuted even, I think at the time, a film about him titled Swamp Dog Gets His Pool Painted. And it was just the most brilliant music documentary I've ever seen in my life. And so fitting for somebody who is as eclectic as he is. And, I think the reason a lot of us hadn't heard of him is sometime in the mid to late 70s or early 80s, he had children and was also dealing with what he called something like, you know, his heart feels like it was stopping and stuff. Really, I think he's pretty open about his mental health issues. It sounds like he dealt with a lot of anxiety and things like that, even if he doesn't put it into those terms. But he kind of put all that into saying, hey, I'm gonna pause my career, even though he was making a good living, and, you know, raise my daughter. And, you know, I think that's very noble. And he's fallen flat on his face more than one time and come back. You know, he stopped for a while to do the dad thing. He was very, very ahead of his time as far as, you know, releasing independent music and not really doing it for the money. He kind of just, that's what made him happy. So I think he is kind of a hero of mine in that way of like, you know, if at first you don't succeed, keep trying. You know, if you get to the, what some people would call the pinnacle of success, you know, if you're not happy, try something else, keep going, keep pushing. And also to be doing what you love at 83 years old and, putting out records, I think it's just so admirable. So with all that said, here is the 83-year-old, the one and only Swamp Dog. Three in a row off of his brand new record, Swamp Dog Contemplates the Afterlife.
1: One, two, three, four.

sweet. I don't know what happened. Did I get bored or are you just nasty? I know you got another man. That's what it is.

Swamp Dog. A little victory lap for him there with Final Approach. That's coming off of his latest record that just came out last Friday, titled Swamp Dog Contemplates the Afterlife. You heard three in a row from that record. And I forgot to mention when I was talking about him before we listened to three in a row, that the documentary that they showed, that Swamp Dog gets his pool painted, is now free to watch on YouTube. So I highly, highly, highly recommend going and learning some more about him. And it's not your traditional music documentary with just a bunch of talking heads and this, that, and the other. There's a lot of great home footage from back in the day. His current life is so fun and entertaining. There's just so many cool things that they did with that. And the editing of it is really great, too. There's almost like some cartoon thing going on, and it's just a lot of fun. So I highly recommend going to YouTube and typing in Swamp Dog Gets His Pool Painted. You will not be disappointed. Coming up next, we're going to do three in a row from a band called Sword 2. I don't know what happened to Sword 1, but that's Sword 2 coming off of their latest release from 2025. But first, before we get into that, I want to play a local band by the name of Idle Youth. I was at the Cherry Street Benefit Show Saturday, and thank you to those of you that came out and hung out with us for a little bit. That was a really, really great time. But I, the door guy, I'm so disappointed that I don't remember his name off the top of my head. But if you go to Cherry Street Tavern, if that's one of your haunts, you've met this fella. And he was working the door that night, and I mostly hung out with him just to kind of get a vibe of who was coming in, and so I could, you know, say hello to you folks as you were coming in or out. And he was telling me about his band Idle Youth that just released a single called By My Side. That band is comprised of a bunch of younger fellas, and two of them work there at Cherry Street Tavern, and they couldn't be any more sweet and a joy to talk to, and I really, really like this song. We're going to take a complete 180 from Swamp Dog. This is going to get a little punk for a second, and then we'll get into that Sword too. But yeah, this is Chattanooga's own Idle Youth. You can go catch them all around town. Go check them out on all the social medias, and tell them you heard them here on WUTC.

Sword 2 with Sugar Cane. You also heard Under the Scar and Sentry, all coming off of their 2025 album Electric Hour. And for some reason, when I saw that album art and the band's name being Sword 2, I expected a lot more like medieval kind of like metal stuff going on there. It's actually very calm, very chill. And then, of course, to start that block of music, you heard from Idle Youth, the local punk band that was kind of, I think, conceived from friendships made at Cherry Street Tavern, actually, which I think you give it another 10 or 15 years, there are going to be so many great bands that came from Chattanooga that probably met either at open jams at Cherry Street or, just working there or just going to hang out and see a show together. And then you kind of realize you have a lot of music in common and you get together and you're a really cool punk band. So that's Idle Youth, and you can go follow them on all the social medias and go check them out. They'll be playing around town quite a bit. I've already seen them on some posters. I wish I could tell you exactly when they're going to be around, but you'll find them. They'll be around. Coming up next, we're going to do three in a row from a band that I've accidentally seen more than once. And by that, I mean, I just didn't realize they were opening for a band that I was on purpose going to see. And I became a pretty huge fan of them. I say huge. I haven't really kept up with them as much as I should have. They did just release an album in 2026, and I wasn't as fond of it as I was the stuff that I had heard previously. The first one you're going to hear is coming off of Midnight Manor from 2020. And then the era that I

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Ah, yes. The nude party with water on Mars. Preceding that was Astral Man, both coming off of their self-titled album from 2018. And then you heard What's the Deal, coming off of Midnight Manor from 2020. And I was reading up on them because I don't know a whole lot by about them. But they are a six-piece group that met as students at Appalachian State University up in Boone, North Carolina. And they got their name because of their notorious basement house shows where they would perform in, their birthday suit. So I thought it was pretty interesting that they come from Boone, North Carolina, because if you would have told me that they were from England, I would have believed it. Apparently, they have since relocated, and the band has based themselves out of the Catskill Mountains in New York. So both really beautiful parts of the country that band has lived in. And, of course, they've toured all across the United States and abroad, even since they've become a pretty cool rock band. We'll get into some music in just a second, but I've been talking about all this hype surrounding the World Cup. We've got, it looks like, six games today, and I wanted to go through these and show you how I've been picking the team that I want to win, because I don't know really anything about soccer. So today at 3 o'clock we have Bosnia and Qatar. This is a tough one because I don't know much about either of those countries, but I like the colors of Bosnia's flag more, so we're going Bosnia there. Also at 3 o'clock we got Switzerland and Canada. Another tough one because we've got our neighbors to the north and then one of the most peaceful and happy countries in Switzerland. I'm going to go Switzerland because I think I would rather go there. So let's go Switzerland on that one. At 6 o'clock, you got Morocco versus Haiti. This is an easy one for me, although Morocco does seem like a beautiful country. I love the culture there. I met someone who has previously played for the Haiti youth team, my main man Stevie, that plays for CFC. Got to interview him, so I'm going Haiti all the way on that one, and it looks like they need a win too, so we're going Haiti over Morocco. Scotland and Brazil, another tough one, because I think my people probably way back come from Scotland. I'm not entirely sure, actually. And then Brazil just seems like a really cool place, but I'm gonna go Brazil because they seem like an underdog here. They have won. Their record isn't as good. So we'll go Brazil, Czechia, and Mexico. I'm going Mexico all the way there. I love Mexican culture, so let's ride with Mexico there. And then South Africa versus South Korea. Again, kind of a tough one, but I do enjoy Korean cuisine, so I think we're going to go with South Korea there. So there it is. That's the magic sauce behind me picking my teams. For the World Cup, that's exactly how I do it every time. Sometimes it comes down to the color of their flag if I don't know anything about their culture. So there it is. That's my picks for the World Cup games going on today. The U.S. is playing tomorrow at 10 o'clock. Golly, I might have to stay up for that one. Coming up next, we're going to hear from Thundercat, Steve Lacy, and more. But let's start this out with some Tame Impala. This is coming off of Currents. I cannot believe that this is from 2015. It feels like this just came out, and it's been 11 years. So we're going to start it off with this Tame Impala right here on WUTC.

the one, the only Thundercat with Dragon Ball Do-Rag coming off of It Is What It Is from 2020. Also coming off of that record was Black Qualls that you heard right before that. He's getting some help from Steve Lacy and Childish Gambino on that track. And preceding that, you heard Steve Lacy solo off of Apollo 21 from 2019. And to start that block of music was Tame Impala with with 'Cause I'm a Man off of Currents, which I am still pinching myself that came out in 2015. That was like the most current music. When it came out, it felt so futuristic. And I'm like, oh, we're in 2015. If you could have told me that came out last year and I would have believed you. Man, I love Thundercat. He is a virtuoso on his instrument, the bass. And I believe he's also a multi-instrumentalist and, you know, songwriter and things like that. Has played with a lot of really great musicians and produced a lot of records. But I like his use of humor in a lot of these songs. For example, you just heard Dragon Ball Do-Rag. And it's, you know, him pretty much saying, hey, girl, I'm trying to impress you. Is it working? There is a line in that song that says, I may be covered in cat hair, but I still smell good. Baby, let me know, how do I look in my do-rag? I'm trying to impress you, girl. So he knows that, he's a little tongue-in-cheek, and he's a very funny guy. I have some good news from goodnewsnetwork.org, and this one is a little bit, well, it very much is World Cup-themed. This headline reads, man enjoys accidental time capsule after recovering a wallet he doesn't remember losing. This English sports reporter has been reunited with a wallet that he never knew he had lost from more than 30 years ago. Among the treasures that he found was a Leeds United membership card from 1992 to 1993 when he covered that Premier League team for the Yorkshire Evening Post. He was ashamed to admit that he does not remember losing the wallet when he left that pub, said pub. He is 63 years old now, and he said, in quotes, in 92, I was 30 and happy, having a good time, loving journalism, loving working in newspapers. It was just great. So I'm really glad that he found that wallet. I'm very surprised that it held up so well. There are photos attached to that article that show the wallet in question, and he looks very happy to have found it. So I just thought that was a little fun one. That's not as heavy as some of those other ones, but I've noticed a lot of them is about people finding things, just finding things that have been covered up for a long time. So that seems like a common theme when you look up the Good News Network. Coming up next, we're going to hear from the Cocteau Twins, Fivel is Glock, and Ty Segall. But first, yeah, we're going to do those two in a row from Ty Segall. This first one is coming off of his 2014 album, Manipulator. This is called The Singer. You're tuned in to WUTC 88.1.

The Cockatoo Twins with Pearly Dewdrops Drops. I've actually never said that out loud and didn't realize how clunky it was to say. That's coming off of a compilation album from 2000 titled Stars and Topsoil, a collection 1982 to 1990. Preceding that, you heard Fevel is Glock with Hit Me Now. That's coming off of 2021's Gotch Trashmen Sent to Right the Mess. Wow, that was tough to say as well. Hopefully this next couple won't be as hard. That's Ty Segall and Emmett Kelly preceding that with a live version of Ty Segall's song Distraction. That's coming off of a 2022 EP called Live at Worship. And I wanted to see what Worship was, like what venue that is. This was apparently a vintage clothing boutique in Highland Park neighborhood of Los Angeles. This was an impromptu acoustic performance that took place in July of 22 to kind of preview the release of Ty Segall's album, Hello High. You also heard from Ty Segall before that one with The Singer. We only have a few minutes left. Wow, that happened really quickly. Thank you guys so much for joining us. Once again, I'll be here tomorrow from 1 to 3, so hopefully you'll drop in for that as well. Stick around for Scenic Roots with Ray Bassett coming up right here at 3 o'clock. So do not go anywhere. That should be a good one. Otherwise, yeah, hope you guys have a good rest of your day, and we'll see you tomorrow, I hope. Let's throw it way back with some Delaney and Bonnie to play you out right here on WUTC 88.1.

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0: I'm Ray Bassett, and today on Scenic Roots, people, place, and power.
2: Land use is definitely a big part of that. And I think there are a lot of challenges. It doesn't mean we can't have data centers, but I think it's really important for us to think about it in three different ways.
0: A panel discussion on data centers and energy infrastructure.
3: Data centers are going to bring resources, financial resources to a community. 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Have they thought about that?
0: This spring in Chattanooga.
4: We're no longer talking about the 50 megawatt data centers. We're talking about data centers that may be upwards of 1,000 megawatts or a gigawatt.
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2: We have to figure out what the roll-up needs are to protect a region like this over the long haul.
0: As you'll hear today on Scenic Roots. 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
5: Live from NPR News in Washington, I'm Nora Rahm. Primary night in New York marked the first major test for Mayor Zohran Mamdani's democratic socialism. It was widely successful. As NPR's Elena Moore reports, all three of Mamdani's endorsed candidates for Congress won their matchups.
6: Mamdani broke with Democratic leaders in three key House races, throwing support behind leftist candidates who openly criticize Israel and push for liberal economic policies. And in the end, two of those challengers ousted sitting incumbents. Strategist and mayoral advisor Morris Katz says it's a move that shows the mayor's goal of rejecting establishment politics.
7: Very often, politicians who have the power and the popularity that the mayor does right now are far more concerned with protecting it than using it. His decision to use it not just paid off last night, but it's part of the reason people love him.
6: These districts heavily favor Democrats, meaning Mamdani's endorsed candidates are expected to win their general election matchups in the fall. Elena Moore, NPR News.
5: A day after the Senate passed a resolution aimed at limiting President Trump's military action against Iran, the Pentagon is asking Congress for another $80 billion to pay for operations in the region. NPR's Quill Lawrence reports.
8: Secretary of Defense Pete Hegseth is lobbying senators to provide $80 billion, mostly to pay for months of war and the thousands of cruise missiles, drones, and interceptors expended after the U.S. and Israel launched a war against Iran. This comes as the White House is asking for a record $1.5 trillion for this year's regular defense appropriation. While defense hawks on Capitol Hill agree that the U.S. must urgently replenish its global stockpile of munitions, the Iran war and the current ceasefire agreement are not popular. And senators from both parties may balk at such staggering expenses when the American voting public still feels the pinch of higher prices at the gas pump and the grocery store. Quill Lawrence, NPR News.
5: There are now more than 1,000 confirmed Ebola cases in the Democratic Republic of Congo. The initial response was slow, but there are signs that it's now picking up. NPR's Jonathan Lampert has more on the story.
9: World Health Organization Director General Tedros Adhanom Ghebreyesus laid out progress in a press conference Wednesday.
10: In the past 5 weeks, the number of treatment beds has increased from less than 10 to over 500 in 19 health centers.
9: Testing capacity has increased from just 30 tests a day to over 2,000, he said. And while there are no approved treatments, he says clinical trials for two will start next week. Still, the outbreak shows no signs of slowing down. Health officials are still struggling to reach contacts of cases in the outbreak's epicenter, and cases are spreading across borders. A French doctor tested positive for Ebola after returning from home from treating patients in DRC. Jonathan Lambert, NPR News.
5: This is NPR. Camp Mystic, a girls' Christian camp in Texas, filed for bankruptcy protection today. Floods had swept the camp over the July 4th holiday weekend last year, killing 28 people, most of them young girls. A lawsuit filed last year charged the camp failed to protect the campers and the teenage counselors. The century-old camp had said it would reopen this year, but decided against that in the face of outrage from families and lawmakers. School closures are rippling through the nation's education system as districts are more cash-strapped than ever. But as NPR's Jonaki Mehta reports, a study out of California shows that closing schools might not actually save money.
11: Just days ago, the third largest school district in the country, Miami-Dade County, approved a plan to shut down 9 of its schools. It joins a growing list of districts that are considering similar decisions as schools are faced with declining enrollment and rising costs. But a study out of Stanford University shows even if a building shuts down and its maintenance costs are reduced, schools often try to preserve staff positions by moving people to other locations. That, combined with the fact that kids end up leaving the school district, often means districts are breaking even while the community is dealt painful consequences. The study warns that schools should weigh carefully the short-term costs of a closure before shutting its doors. Jonaki Mehta, NPR News.
5: The Tartan Army is in South Beach, Florida. Fans of Scotland are there to cheer their team as it plays Brazil in soccer's World Cup. The match will determine whether Scotland moves on to the knockout round. I'm Nora Rahm, NPR News.
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0: 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I'm Ray Bassett. Thanks for joining us. How will data centers and energy infrastructure shape the future of where we live? That was the topic of a panel discussion in May titled People, Place, and Power at Thrive Regional Partnerships, Yes and

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2: So I call this our Leaders and Experts panel. They're focusing on people, place, and power. First, we have Commissioner Peter Hubbard, who serves on the Georgia Public Service Commission. His hometown is originally in Cleveland, Tennessee. He was elected to the commission in 2025. He has 16 years of energy experience in developing solar and battery storage projects, prepared electric utility, integrated resource plans. He's run electricity and gas modeling, performed organized market analysis for all of North America, projected fuel prices, analyzed project risk, conducted M&A due diligence, and navigated electric grid connections and more. But the thing that I found most interesting about him is his heart. He founded the nonprofit Georgia Center for Energy Solutions to advocate for clean energy and lower electric bills for all of us, particularly Georgians. And we'll hold applause at the end, please. Next is Hunter Hydas. Hunter works with Tennessee Valley Authority. He was born and raised right here in Chattanooga. He's the Director of System Planning at Tennessee Valley Authority, responsible for long-term capacity and generation planning, including TVA's Integrated Resource Plan. He spent his entire career at TVA, starting as an environmental research intern in 2009. He's held various roles leading business units responsible for environmental policy, business development, economic analysis for capital projects, and portfolio risk management. Our next leader is Lee Hopkins with the Center for Economic Development Research at Georgia Tech. Lee is originally from Decatur, Georgia. You hear all these hometowns in our region. She's assistant director there, but she's also been a planner specializing in economic community development with over 20 years of experience. Her current mission is to empower communities to create a competitive workforce pipeline, enabling sustainable development strategies, foster innovation and entrepreneurship. She also served as a senior planner in the city of Atlanta, my hometown. She's extremely well-versed in economic and community development, strategic planning, workforce development, ArcGIS analysis, zoning and development regulations, and environmental requirements for infrastructure projects, very relevant. She is also originally trained as a forester at the University of Georgia. Go Dogs. All right. Last but not least, we have Stacy Funderburk. Stacy is with the Conservation Fund. His original home is in Milledgeville, Georgia. He was vice president of the Central Southeast Region for Georgia and Alabama. He previously served as state director. A person I really love and admire named Rex Boner hired him in his first job. Rex is retired from them now. Many of you may know him or remember him. Stacy began his career with the Conservation Fund in 2009 as a regional counsel and a real estate associate. So he knows a lot about the land debate, the real estate debate. So he started out as an attorney in securities and finance, trained at the alma mater of Robert F. Kennedy Sr. at the University of Virginia. So please give a rounding, loving applause for our expert panel. I think just about everybody but Stacy is going to be able to stick around for a big part of the afternoon, so you'll be able to ask questions of them now that you know them better. So let me do one other thing that kind of harkens the way we were introduced. I want to remind you of kind of our focus today. The mission of Thrive is to make the most of economic opportunities while preserving what we love about our home communities. Further, today, since we've convened mostly leaders and practitioners from the tri-state, we're going to focus on our shared interests, our mutual interests. We're not really going to broaden our scope to have a discussion about federal policy dynamics, but we're going to try to focus on keeping the conversation local and regional, okay? So let's get started. All right, let's begin with Commissioner Hubbard. Mr. Hubbard, you have a very unique view from the Georgia Public Service Commission, and you possess a deep energy background and experience. What are your primary takeaways from Celine's presentation about the clear and present

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1: Thank you for that question, everyone. Again, I'm Peter Robert, and thank you as well, Salim, for that presentation, especially focused on water. And, you know, I've done a number of data center town halls, and there are a lot of concerns that people express, and I think my mission is to get out there and help provide information to folks so that they can make an informed decision. And water is a critical part of that. And I'm really glad, actually, Salim, that you mentioned that it's not just the water that a data center consumes and the ways to reduce that, but we also have to think about the indirect effects. And so I'm thinking about thermal generation and the water use that's used indirectly to power that data center as well. And that's the kind of holistic thinking that we need to be thinking about when we're trying to come up with the right solutions for data centers. So I think that's kind of where I come down. There's also a lot of other critical issues around power, and that's really my bailiwick as a public service commissioner. We regulate how much you pay on your power bill and where that power comes from, and whether it's a really tough question to answer, but whether data centers are paying their fair share. So I guess my takeaway from that presentation is that we really need to think deeply to come up with the right solutions and putting on our thinking caps and doing this on the front end and being proactive rather than reactive is always going to have a better result than trying to engineer it on the back end.
0: Excellent, excellent. And I'll add, too, I'm going to out myself. I worked on two Tennessee pieces of legislation that dealt with water, the Interbasin Water Transfer Act and the Water Information Act 2000-2002 respectively. And our primary concern in passing those laws was not just Atlanta's growing need for water and their scarcity, it was drought. We were concerned about floating barges, we were concerned about nuclear power plants being able to put hot water in the Tennessee River or semi-hot water in the Tennessee River. And we know in the past we've actually had to release surges of water from Norris Dam down the river to cool the river so those dams could continue to operate. And many of you may have heard about Corpus Christi, Texas, that's within 180 days of running out of water, the first American city to do that if that happens. So water's a big deal, and the commissioner hit that right on the head. All right, so let's turn to our panel and let's get deeper. Hunter, what steps are our region's energy sector taking, both TVA and local utilities, to plan and act for the long term, giving kind of the unknowns that we're going to be dealing with?
2: Yeah, it's a great question, and thanks for the invite. Glad to be here. So I'll just give a little bit of overview of TVA, if that's helpful. So TVA serves a seven-state region. We are the wholesale power provider for that seven states. We have 153 local power companies that are distributors of that power to the end-use customer. And so I think about data centers specifically as a forecasting challenge. So as you think about kind of the situation we're in today, a national energy emergency, capacity constrained, so there are trade-offs in any load that we are bringing onto the system. And so as part of our mission at TVA, it's energy, environment, economic development. So we hold those things as dear to us, but they're also often in tension with one another. So if you think about those three things, the energy portion of that, we want to provide reliable energy to the customers that we serve, but also at an affordable rate. And so I juxtapose that with economic development, right? We want to support economic development in the seven state region, but also thinking about how that impacts all ratepayers when we're supporting economic development. So data center specifically is not necessarily an industry that we have had to target for economic development. They are coming at us very quickly. And so the conversation earlier from Celine about trade-offs. So, you know, you've seen, I know we're not going to get into federal policy, but if you think about the ratepayer protection pledge that was issued by the White House, so data centers paying their fair share of their impact to their region that they're going to locate in and making sure that ratepayers are protected from that standpoint. And you've also seen a lot of activity in state legislatures that are mirroring that type of environment where they want data centers that are coming to make sure that they are not impacting all ratepayers. So as we think about developing a load forecast for the seven state region, there's a lot of uncertainty in how quickly these data centers locate and how large they are. So traditional economic development at TVA has been, we have conversations with a prospective customer. And just take an auto manufacturer as an example. They come in, they want to have a conversation, they may have a few sites they're looking at, but they have a plan over the next 5 years or so to build a facility, hire a workforce, get their supply chain in order for that particular location. With data centers, it's very different. So they come, they may already have a site in mind, they may have already acquired the site. They're looking for, how quickly can I get power? How quickly can I get water? Do I have transmission infrastructure for that? So it's a big planning uncertainty challenge in the timing and the magnitude of that, but also the cost of these data centers. And so we're making sure as TDA that we are protecting ratepayers, not just our direct serve customers, but also customers of our local power companies, to make sure those data centers are paying for their fair impact.
0: Commissioner Hubbard, is there anything that the Georgia Public Service Commission maybe is approaching differently other than what Hunter just described?
1: No, I think we're largely, and I should say that all 50 states are dealing in some form or another with data centers and really grappling with that question of how much should a large load customer pay on their tariff. And in Georgia, we put some guardrails up, longer contract terms, some minimum monthly charges, early termination fees, and a parent guarantee as well. But there are, and those are the obvious ones. I do still have some lingering concerns around things like extending, certain power plants, and there's different ways to account for whether or not they're paying their fair share. But I think we've done a pretty good job in Georgia, but there's always more work to be done.
0: Excellent. Thank you. All right, let's turn to Lee. Lee, what are the economic implications for preparing our region's workforce, maybe even for preparing skills among local leaders as well, for the data center development side, the related manufacturing supply chains, the construction of these sites, future operational and support skills? How should our educational and private training associations respond, or how are you all responding right now because of the current interest?
3: Yeah, so I think we have a real opportunity here now. We're seeing so much data center development. I think we have to start thinking about how to translate these investments into our workforce development initiatives, and not only, think about those construction jobs, but also think about translating these to permanent high-paying jobs. And so, now with so much of this data center development, along comes with it AI and more manufacturers using AI and thinking about how to sort of raise the entire skill set of our workforce. So we have, kind of a tricky situation, right? So we've got digital natives like my kids, probably, a lot of everybody's kids in the room are growing up with, with AI, and they're going to be digital natives and going to be thinking completely different than, I thought when, I was a kid. And so our jobs are just going to be constantly changing. So we also have to be thinking about how to educate in a way that allows a student or a worker to be very flexible with their careers and how they approach their work in the future. So, leading with curiosity and creativity is going to be super important. And, I would also say that we're going to have to sell ourselves. So no longer is your previous experience or your degree. My forestry degree certainly didn't get me here.
0: didn't hurt.
3: But no longer are those things going to be, your pedigree. We're going to be thinking about who are you and what are the unique skill sets that a person can bring to their career. And again, I'm going to just harp on leading with curiosity and creativity and marketing you yourself as the future of the workforce. That is what's going to set people apart. And I think that's where schools and workforce development programs need to be thinking about being creative, nimble, flexible with how to bring that out.
0: Excellent. All right. So we've kind of touched on energy and people, and now let's kind of focus on place. Thank you, Rhett, wherever you are. All right, for that theme. Stacy, what challenges do conservationists want us to process and understand in terms of what we all love and enjoy, from our majestic landscapes to our crystal waterways and our vibrant wildlife? You detect any bias in what I just said? What should be our biggest priorities? We heard about evaporative capacity affecting water. What do you think?
4: Yeah, thanks, Todd. Happy to be here. And I'm lucky to work for the Conservation Fund. We have a dual mission, actually, that is land and water conservation and sustainable economic development. Of course, when we start talking about data centers in this type of conversation, it is really fraught in so many ways. And I was listening to Celine's talk earlier, and one of the things that I think is really important is comparing how we think about our natural resources, especially at a regional level, especially in a place as special as this area, and the local decision making that is determining how these projects carry forward. So how many of, I mean, most of these conversations are happening at a local level and decisions are being made around a relatively short-term economic gain, right? Well, how many of you are aware of a river that lives inside one county? Anybody? How about a large forest that provides habitat for endangered species and other things? Same thing. I think one of the really difficult things is the speed at which these decisions are happening, and how do you plan at a regional level and get ahead of those and roll up the impacts across multiple data centers, across multiple counties? We know that there are huge water impacts, right? We've done a lot of work in the Flint River, which is the reverse of all rivers. It doesn't start in some beautiful mountain stream and end up in the city. It starts under the world's largest airport and then finds its way into a beautiful river that ultimately flows into the ocean. There are data centers being proposed at the headwaters of the Flint that runs dry in times of drought. And guess what is happening in Georgia again for the first time in about 12 years, a drought. So there's water challenges, there's land use challenges, which we'll likely get into a little bit more. I spend most of my days out negotiating to buy land for long-term conservation. When a data center or any type of development, it's not just the footprint of that itself, it's all of the amenities that have to be hooked into that, right? Transmission that gets power to that site, which is often linear and long distance. It's also the thing that does to prices nearby. If you want to add a park next door, the price likely just went up by $10,000 an acre or more, and expectations of that. So land use is definitely a big part of that. And I think there are a lot of challenges. It doesn't mean we can't have data centers, but I think it's really important for us to think about it in three different ways. One is on the front end, like the planning, the strategic planning around where they're located, how they're built, and what their impact is, and how you really think about the long-term impact of those. There is what is the funding that comes from comes in on the front end for a major investment that is offsetting those impacts over the long term and benefiting the community. And then also for the county or the municipality that is getting, for many, the biggest increase in tax revenues that they've seen ever, how are they going to spend that money? Are they also going to spend that money to offset those impacts or enhance our natural resources and all the things that make this a special place to live? So I think those are things we need to be thinking about going into these conversations.
0: All right, Commissioner Hubbard, because of your broad perspective, we want to ask you, how do you see us balancing all of this kind of big picture? What do you think we should be conveying to state leaders and local leaders in terms of marrying all these three kind of high-level perspectives each of our panelists just addressed?
1: Summarize a couple of things that have already been said. The idea of rolling up all of the different impacts and having that big picture view, that's where whole of government really helps, the state level in particular. But I also think I mentioned I like to give information out. It's really helpful. We've got someone here from Georgia Tech. Georgia Tech has a great local data center ordinance toolkit, for example, that you can use to empower local leaders to get ahead of the curve and understand with the good, the bad, and the ugly of data centers, and to empower them as well, take advantage of the ability to ask for things from these deep-pocketed investors, a community benefit and dividends agreement where it's not a one-off payment, but you can actually have concessions over time, like a long-term lease. There's also Science for Georgia has a good data center toolkit. There's a lot of really good toolkits to empower local leaders. And then, we can leave it to the systems planner folks like us to worry about the larger impacts to power bills and things of that nature, because there are benefits, as was mentioned by Celine, to these deep-pocketed folks. When you kind of have fixed costs and then you have new customers coming in and pouring money into that kitty without necessarily building new infrastructure, you'll need some, but you can also use what you have more efficiently, and that can help to drive down prices for folks. That's when you do things intelligently in the right way, but they can also have other impacts that could raise your bill as well. So we just have to be very comprehensive and thoughtful about this. And that's what I think is important, is to empower local state leaders to make the right choices.
0: Excellent. And being an academic, I can't help but cite Commissioner Hubbard for saying this. He, in our planning session, he said, we just want to help communities have no regret decisions.
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5: This is Scenic Routes. I'm Ray Bassett. We're bringing you a panel discussion on people, places, and power from Thrive Regional Partnerships, Yes, and Spring Forum on thoughtfully preparing communities for energy and AI, presented by the Lyndhurst Foundation at the Tennessee Aquarium here in Chattanooga. The participants: Dodd Galbraith of Lipscomb University in Nashville, Hunter Hydus of TVA, Lee Hopkins of the Center of Economic Development and Research at Georgia Tech, Peter Hubbard of the Georgia Public Service Commission, and Stacy Funderburk of the Conservation Fund.
0: All right, so let's get local, or get more local. Let's focus on the real-time opportunities and challenges that we're facing. Lee, Commissioner Hubbard gave you a great intro. In addition to your current role in workforce and professional education, you have extensive experience in planning, local land use planning. What are you hearing are some of the early themes in public hearings and city leader questions? What are the best practices? For example, do we need to revisit general plans and policy for energy? Do we need to talk about cross-jurisdictional issues like Celine brought up? And what about trade-offs?
3: Okay, so first, I think we have to remember that we still have power, and you do not have to give that power away to anybody. So you don't have to agree to the first thing that comes across your desk, right? So you can, as a community leader, you have the opportunity to push back, ask questions, and ask for what you want. You know, again, Celine had such a great presentation and lead out for this question. But so, you know, the things that we hear from our community leaders is there's a lot of fear and apprehension. And one of the things that we're doing at Georgia Tech is we have a program that we're launching called Grid Ready Communities. And it essentially starts with listening. So, you know, the last thing a community wants to do is get knocked upside the head with a data center proposal that comes to their community and say, you know, we're going to put it here, and you know, this is what you have to deal with. Well, you know, you don't want to back people into a corner. So ideally you would try to do this ahead of time, get ahead of the potential. If a data center could locate in your community, get ahead of it, start talking to your community, bring folks together to the table, and listen to their concerns. So our, you know, the first step in our Grid Ready program is listening. And then based on the concerns, you know, that a community has, if it's around water, noise, if it's around, you know, air pollution or other concerns, you know, we have experts, not just at Georgia Tech, but all around the state and in our region, who can speak to those concerns and, you know, just provide answers. We're not taking a stance one way or another. We're just a neutral party. And then, like Commissioner Hubbard mentioned, we have a great resource called Epicenter, PICenter.org, I think, at Georgia Tech. And it is a huge resource for data center ordinances that your communities can start with. If you don't have a data center ordinance in place already, or if you're looking to start one, that's a great place to start. And then the last thing I'll say is, you know, a lot of the times data centers are going to bring resources, financial resources to a community. Well, how are communities going to plan for that? Have they thought about that? So we have a great fiscal modeling tool at Georgia Tech that we can help communities prioritize how they might plan those to use those funds. should it locate there? So I think, it starts with listening and getting ahead of the curve.
0: Excellent. All right, let's kind of turn to the local impact of this energy demand. Hunter, we know Celine talked about 5,000 megawatt, 35,000 house equivalent. Someone in our planning discussions mentioned the possibility of 15,000 megawatts of initial demand. What does this mean? How can we better understand the magnitude of this? Are we talking about peak power or just base load or a combination? If you can explain that to everybody, and then we'll turn to both Peter and Stacy to see if they have any other analogies as well and stories and technical facts to share.
2: So I mentioned the forecasting challenge. So we have a process where we take inquiries from customers, and we've seen the data center component of that grow tremendously over the last 5 years. I think there were like 16 inquiries in 2020, and last year we had 65 inquiries from data centers. And these aren't small loads. So they're large loads. To Celine's point, I mean, we're no longer talking about the 50 megawatt data centers. We're talking about data centers that may be upwards of 1,000 megawatts or a gigawatt. So the challenge is not just the money that these companies have. I mean, they have lots of money. I think I saw that last year or this upcoming year, they're planning to spend like $700 billion in CapEx from like the big five data companies. So it's huge money. The issue is speed. And so when I think about if all of those inquiries were to materialize in the Tennessee Valley, 15,000 megawatts of capacity that they're asking for, I mean, that is the thing about a peak load day for a winter or summer for TVA is somewhere 32 to 35,000 megawatts. So just put that in perspective, an additional 15,000 megawatts on top of that is a tremendous challenge to plan for that. And so we can't just build 15,000 megawatts of generating capacity overnight, right? That's going to take years and years to build out. If I were to go, you know, get in line for a turbine today, for a natural gas turbine, and have it in the ground, you're probably looking at 7 years to have it from the project inception to commercial operation. So if these companies want to come now, how do we deal with that growth? And so it's a combination of things. As I mentioned, they have money, so they're willing to bring on-site generation. XAI is a good example of that in Memphis. They've brought gas turbines to power their data center there in the Memphis area on a temporary basis and then on a permanent basis. We have the ability to, through products and programs, to make those loads interruptible across peaks, try to help with reliability risk. But again, it's not just a near-term challenge, it's the long-term challenge of building. And building infrastructure, as we all know, is complicated in and of itself. I mean, you've got lots of NIMBY concerns. I've heard people talk about the banana, build nothing anywhere, something, I'll get it wrong, but yeah, absolutely nothing. So, yes, thank you. So, you know, you have that sentiment as well, whether that's a transmission line, whether it's a gas pipeline, or an actual generator itself. So you've got these tensions on both sides, people wanting additional capacity and people not wanting that capacity in their backyard, and then also not wanting their rates to go up. And so I just think the planning dynamic of this is going to be a challenge. Again, I mentioned earlier, making sure that we are adding load to the system, we're supporting economic development in a responsible way. But I think the challenge is just going to be, how do we do that in a measured approach to be able to serve these loads, but also protect the ratepayers of the valley?
0: And one thing Hunter was telling me during Celine's conversation when she was talking about 24/7, 365 days, that's 75% base load. That means flat line, constant generation to meet that demand, and then 25% peak. So it's a lot of regular power, not just peak power. Okay, so Hunter and Stacy, what do you all see as the natural resource implications of this kind of booming demand, more specifically at the local level? What kind of advice do you have for these local leaders?
4: Well, I mean, one of the biggest challenges of our environment, especially in areas like this around growing metro areas, are fragmentation, right, of land. And so, I had someone mentioned earlier the Douglas County example in Georgia, and I actually had the chance in a flyover with the mayor of Atlanta and the DNR commissioner looking at some other conservation land, to have someone in the helicopter who had worked on policy around that. And they pointed down and said, this is the county that said yes on day one with no limit. As many as you want, we'll take them. Sounds great. And then this is the county that said not so fast. And I don't know what it feels like at the ground level for those, but I'll tell you from the air, it was horrific for the one that put no checks or limits. It doesn't mean it's an either or a, you know, yes, no, but they had made changes to their community that could never be reversed, right? I mean, I think Celine talked about reuse. I spent a lot of time buying land in the city of Atlanta for parks and green space, and sometimes there are structures and you can reuse, but like the future of what you do on a data center site, I don't know what it would be, but you're not bringing it back. I mean, part of the problem with natural resources is a Humpty Dumpty, right? Like you're not going to put it back together again. And so I think in my mind, the place that you need to really think about is, it doesn't mean you're saying no to data centers. It doesn't mean you're saying no to the transmission and other infrastructure that needs to get built. But you, the community, are telling people, you're telling your county commissioners and your mayors and others where you want it built in a way that is suitable, that protects all the amazing natural resources that you have. Policy should really ultimately just be a reflection of the priorities of the community. Doesn't always happen, but that is the dream. So I think weighing in on the front end on the regional implications for natural resources and letting that drive the decision making on the where. We can talk about also really good uses of funds that could supplement and benefit the dollars that we have in hand. But at this stage and the speed that things are moving, I would really be focused on dictating where.
0: Hunter, do you need to respond to any of that?
2: Yeah, I'll just add, I mean, what we've seen from data centers is they're doing a lot of homework on the front end, particularly related to sites. So thinking about, where do I have access to transmission? Where do I have access to water? Where is there already power that's being delivered to a facility? So several data centers we have on the system today have located in, you know, warehouses where you had, you know, a manufacturing industrial customer that had, you know, gone under, and they come and take that shell of a building, add servers and racks. So it's a very different customer, but they're locating on what we would call brownfield sites. It's not, you know, a new project. The new projects happen as well, but we've seen more brownfield development, again, for speed to getting connected. Very different customer in terms of power usage at that facility from what it was before. Very different water usage as well. So I think that's an important factor to consider. It's not just the site, but how does the actual customer usage change because of the change in business?
0: Excellent. Let's turn back to Commissioner Hubbard and then Lee as well. How can communities have a seat at the table? You mentioned they come really prepared, Hunter. How can we use the tools that we've had, but how can we deal with some of the challenges that we're facing, like potentially unfunded mandates and social consequences, particularly short-term costs to ratepayers, and then long-term workforce displacement? That might not be a relevant issue today, but we hear it in the news a lot as well. So, Commissioner Hubbard.
7: Well, I can hearken back to my Peace Corps days when you go into a community and you ask them, what is it that you need in your community? And that's always got to be the starting point, I think, to empower local folks is, again, you can ask for concessions. You can ask for things in these companies that are coming and wanting to develop here. So I think that's always going to be a starting point. And certainly you can ask your local leaders and state leaders to really pay attention to these issues, and they're, you know, we're all grappling with them. There's the banana concept. There's also the Beyonce concept. Bring your own clean electricity. We've got to be a little bit creative about some of the things that we can do. Had to throw it out there after I heard banana. And we just passed something called a customer identified resource, where you can actually have multiple customers, small, large, identify a utility scale solar and battery site, for example, and bring that to the table and have that worked into the interconnection process. But the point is that you have power, you have agency to talk to your leaders and say, this is what we expect of you. And I think that's an important thing is that you have that power and you just have to exercise it and let your local and state leaders know that that you're deeply concerned about data centers and we need to have a holistic approach to how we treat them.
0: Lee, where's the quick leverage for local leaders?
3: So I would say, you know, I agree with Commissioner Hubbard wholeheartedly. Communities definitely have more leverage than they think. They just have to start early. So if these data center companies are starting early, your community needs to be starting early as well. So, you know, thinking about, like, with our Grid Ready program, you know, we're trying to help communities think about how they want to prioritize themselves and, you know, shaping your community benefits agreements, shaping how you want to use funding. So really thinking about coming to the table early and talking with your regional planning associations or organizations like the Atlanta Regional Commission. So are your MPOs aware of the potential data centers that are going in your community? Are they reviewing those plans? You know, ARC is on top of it, but, you know, some of the other EDDs, the economic development districts around the country, are not as well resourced. So, you know, really talking with them and getting them on board and in your corner.
0: Great. So this is for Lee and Stacy. For a community leader at the very beginning of the learning curve, of course, if they're here today, they're off to a good start. Where would you suggest they begin? What kind of questions should they be asking? What do you want a community leader to know as they're first stepping into these conversations about your respective, about the tools that are available and the conservation impacts, as potential opportunities and impacts?
4: Sure. I think one good thing is that, Georgia is, I think, second, to Virginia in terms of the impacts that are happening from data center development. But I always like to cheat and learn from others, you know, who've already been in that space. So you already heard some good tools for people, how they're understanding the long-term impacts, what's happening with data centers and other places. So the first thing I did, you know, when we started having a conversation in a particular watershed about this was call my colleague in Virginia. So I think lean on, you know, what others have been doing in this space is a great starting point. It is also really important to connect with the people who are working on conservation initiatives in the region. And this relates to something that Lee was saying. We can't just complain about data center development and not or claim that we want offsetting impacts and that we want the future revenue to go to protect land and other things if we don't come with big proposals. I mean, one of the things that I've seen that drives me insane are these opportunities where, hyperscaler comes in and gives a small grant, you know, to a community project that doesn't really offset the impact to air, water, land, whatever is happening. Obviously, that also takes us, you know, asking for the larger thing, which also takes work. How do we, if we're going to roll up the impacts from data centers over the next 5 or 6 decades, we also have to roll up what we want and what we need on the natural resources side for the next 5 to 6 decades and ask for that now. Because I'll tell you, when people are moving with this kind of speed and this kind of money, when I'm on the other side of that table, it sounds like leverage to me. So we have to figure out what the roll-up needs are to protect a region like this over the long haul.
0: Excellent. Lee.
3: Yeah. So I think this starts with literacy and awareness. So we're currently wrapping up a program called Georgia AIM, the Artificial Intelligence and Manufacturing Program. It was a Build Back Better program funded through EDA in 2022. And at the time, data centers were, you know, starting to make themselves on the scene, but, you know, folks weren't really using AI, like ChatGPT had just kind of gotten launched. And I mean, and now look at where we are. So how fast and how furious things are coming at us in just a couple of years. And so one of the things that we did with Georgia AIM is we were working with local governments on helping them understand what the implications of AI could be for their manufacturing sector. Well, what we heard was there was a lot of misunderstanding and a lot of differences in the level of knowledge that local leaders had around AI. And that was, you know, just a year or two ago. And so what we did was we tried to help them understand the basics of AI. So we held these AI 101 for local government courses all over the state. We ran around, we had an AI mobile lab come around from one of our partners through Georgia AIM. We had folks interact with AR VR headsets and robot dogs and all kinds of fun stuff just to get them to understand, because they had no idea. So if you have no idea and your local leaders don't understand the first thing about AI, how are they going to react when a data center comes to their community and what questions to ask? So I don't know if I'm answering your question, but I would say to, you know, just being prepared and building your literacy and awareness in your communities well beforehand.
0: That's great. You're telling them what they can benefit from. All right. So we're going to have some closing perspectives from each panelist. I'm going to ask them to kind of summarize from their perspective, sort of the takeaway thoughts in about a minute each, if you don't mind. And then we're going to take some questions from the audience. I think we'll have enough time for that. And then we'll talk a little bit about hope as we close. So why don't we start with Stacy and just kind of work our way down.
4: Sure. Well, I'll just say, because we are here in this place, and I love this area. Actually, back in the day in the early 2000s, I was a weekend warrior. I came up here to go climbing every weekend, like my colleague Zach there. I don't have time for that anymore, but it's an amazing, beautiful place. Your rivers, your mountains, your plateau, like, this is a special place. It was formed over tens, hundreds of thousands of years, right? Like, how long did it take to get it to be this place that it is? Now, I asked ChatGPT this morning, and I thought it might lie to me or maybe sandbag. I mean, I guess in the future it will drop me the other direction. But what the total was, and it wasn't as scary as Hunter's, but it was $45 billion of projects approved and moving forward in the first 3 months of the year. We fought last year to get the state land conservation funding in Georgia bumped up finally again by 50% to $50 million a year, which feels like a miracle. I'm not saying that those are ever going to be perfectly in balance, but at a time like this, when things are moving this fast, you really have to push for protecting this place, ensuring that you get the resources to do it, and not being afraid to say no or yes, and you're going to do it where we say and in the way that we think will work and protect the special place that we love.
0: Lee.
3: Yeah, I would say, you know, there's a choice and the outcome is not inevitable. So, you know, plan for what you want. So plan for your rivers, plan for your plateaus and your beautiful spaces. I'll say that energy is an economic development strategy. So your relationships with your utility providers is going to enhance your economic development in your community. And I would say also the same for workforce development and really working with your industry. I didn't really talk about that earlier, but working directly with industry to understand what they need and, you know, having employer-led partnerships and workforce development will be key to how the workforce is changing. And then, you know, just the collaboration aspect. Get people around the same table, get your, you know, your industry, your energy providers, and your local governments and your stakeholders around the same table to dictate what you want early.
2: Yeah, so when I think about yes and, it makes me think about balance. And so, you know, we are all dealing with, you know, finite resources. So I think about generation capacity. You know, we can build more, but again, I talked about how long that takes to do that. Transmission capacity is the same way. The natural resources are finite, right? So if once you use them or you lose them. So you're not creating more of those. So when I think about this region and I think about the differences in each community, it's not a playbook that is going to work for each individual community. I think there are differences. And when I think about our local power companies that we serve and they serve customers, they're in very different places. So thinking about the growth that we've seen on the system kind of post-pandemic, it's affected communities differently. So some haven't seen growth, some have seen tremendous growth. So some are saying, I don't want a data center. Some are saying, I would love to have a data center. So thinking about the differences there in the community brings me back to balance. And I think the yes and piece of this is, yes, we can do this, but these are things that we're going to need to make that happen. And so I think being vocal about that up front, saying what it's going to take for you to bring that into your community is very impactful, and I think will ensure kind of the balance across the region.
7: These are great comments, and I'm really happy to share the panel with all of you. And I think that this is happening fast and furiously, but it's a generational opportunity for us to take advantage of the fact that we have a grid that it took 100 years to build, and we're talking about expanding it by 50% in just the next 5 or 6 years in some cases. And so it's a chance for us to help in take and steer those dollars towards upgrading our infrastructure in an enduring way, so that we don't fall into the trap of stranded assets and other things of that nature. So we really have to be thoughtful. That's why I'm out here talking, is because you all need this information to make informed decisions. There's lots of resources out there, and the people and the places here in this region are absolutely worth fighting for. As a hometown kid who grew up rafting on the Ocoee River, this place is very much worth fighting for. And we need to, this is why we're all here together, I think, is because it's important to us and we want to get it right. And we have the opportunity to do that. So thank you.
0: We do want to close with this. I just want to leave you with a little bit of perspective. You know, in times of challenge, we often turn to people who did a good job. If you look back in history, there's a couple of individuals that I often cite to my students or to myself when I'm trying to sort through difficult decisions. These two individuals both conveyed clarity about key moments that they faced, and they didn't really know each other that well. One was Abraham Lincoln, and the other was Ralph Waldo Emerson. You probably wonder, why in the world would they be relevant? Well, they were leaders who were in the hope business, who were in the business of communicating to the people they represent opportunities to do the right thing and good things that balance the mission of Thrive. And they were also destined. Emerson was speaking in Springfield, Illinois, and Lincoln happened to be there and hear him, and Emerson didn't know it. So when Emerson visited him in the White House, you know, they had a chance to kind of get acquainted. And the odd thing about their relationship was that Emerson had mentored a young man and helped him get his first contract doing the bronze statue of the Minuteman. And Daniel Chester French later designed Lincoln's, supervised the sculpture of the Lincoln Memorial, where you see Lincoln on the great chair. And this is what these two gentlemen said, I think adds clarity. This is Mr. Lincoln. The dogmas of the quiet past are inadequate to the stormy present. The occasion is piled high with difficulty, and we must rise with the occasion. Our case is new, so we must think anew and act anew. Abraham Lincoln. And this is Emerson. This focuses on the preservation of what we love. Every spirit builds itself a house, and beyond its house, a world, and beyond its world, a heaven. Know then that the world exists for you. For you is the phenomenon perfect. What we are, that only we can see, build therefore your own world. Thank you, ladies and gentlemen.
5: 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More information about Dr. Reddish and partial knee resurfacing options is available at partialkneedoc.com or by calling 423-493-5220. This is Scenic Roots. I'm Ray Bassett. Omari Booker is known as an artist who isn't afraid to face uncomfortable truths. His path to success in art has been marked by profound challenges and personal triumphs. Through it all, his work has served as a powerful guide for navigating the dark and the light of his journey. In the process, he elevates stories and experiences that many of us look away from, whether it's mental health, addiction, homelessness, or the criminal justice system, Omari's work challenges us to take a deeper look at the world around us. Omari Booker is the next guest on the A-List with Allison Leibovitz from our public media partner, WTCI-PBS, Thursday at 8:30 p.m. and available online on the PBS app.
8: So how do you reconcile what may be a tension for you as an artist, as a working artist, as an artist who makes a living off of his artwork, mm-hmm. with the fact that you know, this dichotomy, right? You create things that we, as a human society, turn away from, mm-hmm. but we want to hang these on our walls, right? Mm-hmm. Or you're doing things as something that you feel a personal responsibility and obligation to, but then how do you market it? Mm-hmm. What takes priority?
9: I think the making always takes priority. It's like that's sort of the first step, is being true to what you make. And then I think the marketing is sharing it with people. And I think when stories really connect, people want to support that story. Even it's not even about the individual as much as like they believe in the thing that's being made. And then I think people tend to support that. And also just faith. Like faith that if I make the things that are authentically, that I feel like authentically need to be made, if I put that into the world, then I'm not going to be left without what I need. And there's a lot of grace in living. I've lived a whole life where I've had everything I needed. I mean, that through whether it was prison or school or, you know, being a drug user, being a drug dealer, like not one of those days did I not have the stuff that I needed. So why would that change? You know, because I'm painting. So yeah, I think a lot of it is just faith. Yeah, faith that if I do what I'm here to do, I'm going to be taken care of. Yeah.
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1: 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Here is your Chattanooga Lookouts weekend recap. The Lookouts had a rough weekend up in Knoxville, losing to the Smokies both Friday and Saturday night. Chattanooga did have an impressive showing Sunday afternoon with a blowout victory, with the final score being 11-4. The starting pitcher. Here is your Chattanooga Lookouts weekend recap. The Lookouts had a rough weekend up in Knoxville, losing to the Smokies both Friday and Saturday night. Chattanooga did have an impressive showing Sunday afternoon with a blowout victory, with the final score being 11-4. The starting pitcher. Chattanooga did have an impressive showing Sunday afternoon with a blowout victory, with the final score being 11-4. The starting pitcher.

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1: Fertilizer prices have started to drop with the prospect of a peace deal between the U.S. and Iran, but struggling American farmers may not see relief for months.
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8: Hi, this is Mike Costa of My Morning Cup Podcast. I talk to interesting people about how they got to where they are today. Some of the names you know, some names you don't know yet. You know, no life is a straight line to success, and on My Morning Cup, I explore the twists and turns, the ups and downs of our guests' careers. You can find My Morning Cup wherever you get your podcast. Here's a clip from our latest episode. My guest this week is Keitha Richardson. Keitha is the Director of Workforce Development and Corporate Training for EPB. Much of his work happens behind the scenes through partnerships and collaborations. Keitha's impact in the community comes from building bridges among employers, schools, nonprofits, and students. Keitha, before we find out why you're so devoted to making opportunities to great careers available to all Chattanoogans, let me ask, what's in your morning cup? I think you already told me you don't drink coffee, do you?
9: I do not drink coffee. It may be water. Most of the time it's water or maybe some kind of juice.
8: Yeah.
9: Love some juice, some orange juice, pineapple juice.
8: So what's your morning routine? What time do you get up?
9: I get up about 6 o'clock, anywhere between 6 o'clock and 6:30.
8: Yeah.
9: And get up and my wife and I will chat it up and as we're getting ready to start our day. She works remotely, and then I get up and I come into the office, and it works really well for me and her as well, too. So we start our morning off together and just kind of talk about our day.
8: So I think I met you probably back in 2003 or four. I think I was still at Fox 61 at that point.
9: It'd be a little later than that. I came here in 2007.
8: Okay, so then I was already at News Channel 9. That's what I mentioned. Unless I went down to Florida and met you when you were down there.
9: There you go. Yeah. Right, exactly. Yeah, I was in Florida in 2003. Yeah. But yeah, I think it was around that time when I first got here to Chattanooga. I definitely remember meeting you around that time.
8: Yeah, and at the time I didn't realize it, but you're basically a fellow Memphian.
9: There you go.
8: We're both Memphis guys. And so you grew up in where, Munford?
9: I grew up in Munford, Tennessee. And that's where the majority of my family is there. Well, Memphis, Mumford, all of that in that same area.
8: Because that's what, 25, 30 miles north of Memphis?
9: Correct.
8: Something like that?
9: Correct, exactly.
8: So what was it, Mumford being a small town, I'm going to show my University of Tennessee colors here. I know Johnny Jones was from Mumford.
9: Yes, and Johnny Jones was my cousin.
8: He's your cousin, first 1,000-yard rusher in University of Tennessee history.
9: Exactly right. Yeah, we were so proud of Johnny when he did his thing. He, I was looking at some clips from him the other day, and he actually has a golf tournament that they do every year around Mother's Day. But yeah, he is from that area. I went to high school with his brothers. Mm-hmm. Which one played basketball at Ole Miss and the other one played basketball at Dyersburg State. The other two, they didn't play football. They went to the basketball route.
8: So what was it like? Mumford was, particularly when you were growing up, a small town. I'm sure it's grown quite a bit because Memphis has grown north in that way.
9: Absolutely.
8: But what was it like growing up in a small little town outside of a large city?
9: Well, I mean, actually, it was pretty cool because the area that I grew up in was a family. It was a lot of families around there. I'm talking about it was sort of like when you look at those old movies where you're riding the bikes and stuff and you have to be home by the street lights come on. It was true to that. So we would ride our bikes to different areas and stuff. We play basketball, baseball, all kind of stuff with different people in the communities. But it was like.
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1: Fertilizer prices have started to drop with the prospect of a peace deal between the U.S. and Iran, but struggling American farmers may not see relief for months.
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0: From Futuro Media and PRX, it's Latino USA. I'm Maria Hinojosa. A conversation with New York City Mayor Zohran Mamdani about why this moment in politics and in sports is also an important flashpoint for both hope and joy.
1: As their mayor, I firmly believe that ICE should be abolished, that we should have an answer to the question of immigration with humanity at the heart of it.
0: And later, we take you into the largest Latino graduation ceremony in the country.
2: And many of you are the first in your family to earn a college degree. Where are my first-generation college students? Woo!
0: All this coming up on Latino USA. Stay with us. No te vayas.
3: Live from NPR News in Washington, I'm Ryland Barton. President Trump says he won't sign the bipartisan housing bill that passed Congress yesterday unless lawmakers send him a bill to require proof of citizenship for all voters. Republicans had been hoping to use the housing bill as a selling point ahead of the elections, as NPR's Tamara Keith explains.
4: Affordability is the theme of this year's midterm elections. It's the issue voters keep telling us that they care about most. And earlier this year, when President Trump was taking flack for not doing enough to bring down the cost of living, he actually made housing a key pillar of his affordability plan. In his State of the Union address, he told the story of a mom from Houston who put bids on 20 homes and lost out every time to private equity firms paying cash. He called for a ban on large Wall Street investment firms buying up homes by the thousands.
3: NPR's Tamara Keith reporting. Primary night in New York City marked the first major test for Mayor Zohran Mamdani's Democratic Socialism. As NPR's Elena Moore reports, all three of Mamdani's endorsed candidates for Congress won their matchups.
5: Mamdani broke with Democratic leaders in three key House races, throwing support behind leftist candidates who openly criticize Israel and push for liberal economic policies. And in the end, two of those challengers ousted sitting incumbents. Strategist and mayoral advisor Morris Katz says it's a move that shows the mayor's goal of rejecting establishment politics.
6: Very often, politicians who have the power and the popularity that the mayor does right now are far more concerned with protecting it than using it. His decision to use it not just paid off last night, but is part of the reason people love him.
5: These districts heavily favor Democrats, meaning Mamdani's endorsed candidates are expected to win their general election matchups in the fall. Elena Moore, NPR News.
3: The Great American State Fair starts tonight in Washington, D.C. with a Trump rally. NPR's Rachel Treisman reports.
7: Organizers say the kickoff will feature remarks by President Trump, military flyovers, and some musical performances. It was originally billed as a concert before many of the artists withdrew. The State Fair officially opens Thursday as part of the country's 250th birthday celebrations. It will span 10 blocks of the National Mall, featuring a Ferris wheel and over 150 different pavilions. Leo Landis, public historian for the Wisconsin Historical Society, says state fairs have been an American tradition since the 1840s.
8: It's about American farming. It's about domestic production. It's about the United States and how we are distinct.
7: The event runs for over 2 weeks, ending July 10th. Rachel Treisman, NPR News.
3: The National Taxpayer Advocate says the IRS did better than expected in issuing refunds during the 2026 tax season, despite massive cuts to its workforce. The taxpayers who needed human help over the phone were left behind, according to a new report from the IRS watchdog. This is NPR News. A team of independent experts commissioned by the United Nations has accused Israel of deliberately shooting children in Gaza and committing genocide. Israel denies these claims, calling the report a, quote, libelous sham. The Independent International Commission of Inquiry on the Occupied Palestinian Territory reports that in 2 years alone, 30% of the more than 20,000 Palestinians killed over that time period were children. Nearly 8 in 10 Gen Zers say they want a job that allows them to help others, according to a new Gallup poll. NPR's Andrea Hsu reports.
9: Gallup surveyed close to 2,500 people, ages 13 through 28. A large majority of them said they hope to make a positive difference in people's lives through work. The sentiment was shared across the full range of Gen Zers, regardless of age, gender, race, and financial status. The reality, based on the polling, is that not everyone is achieving that. Among those 18 and older who have jobs, just over half say they currently feel they're helping others through their work. Gallup asked about barriers standing in the way. About half cited insufficient pay as one factor that could prevent them from pursuing such a job. And close to half said jobs that make a positive difference are hard or emotionally draining. Andrea Hsu, NPR News.
3: Archaeologists saying they've discovered a huge Viking Age textile production site in Denmark that dates back more than 1,000 years. Experts from the Moosegore Museum say the more than 1 million square foot site features an area for processing flax, as well as more than 80 pit houses. The semi-buried huts were used as workshops and dwellings in Viking times. This is NPR News.
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13: Welcome to Latino USA. I'm Maria Hinojosa. It is Saturday, June 13th, 2026, and New York City is an explosion of energy. People are chanting, hugging, and screaming through the streets of the city. It started during the day with the World Cup. Brazil played against Morocco, and it ended in a tie.
14: Look at all the space that Vinicius finds. He picks it up. Vinny Jr. scores!
13: And even though the World Cup is a massive worldwide event, New Yorkers were also celebrating something else. That night, the New York Knicks won their first NBA championship in 53 years. Those celebrations saw thousands upon thousands of people taking to the streets. You can say it feels really good to be a New Yorker right now. I mean, there's a sense of joy, hope, community, and possibilities. And someone in particular has been celebrating harder than any other New Yorker. New York City Mayor Zoran Mamdani. And he's doing so while also taking time to make a big political statement.
15: The World Cup offers us a chance to know each other as we truly are, to be curious, to be excited, to be joyful. And here in New York City, we have an opportunity to understand that no matter where you're from, you're at home.
13: So to better understand this moment, when joy meets politics, I went straight to the source, to City Hall, to sit down with Mamdani himself. For this story, I sit down with New York City Mayor Zoran Mamdani to talk about sports, immigration, politics, and the serious question of what goes into deciding what makes a great taco.
16: What's up?
17: What's up? How are you?
13: I feel so lucky to be interviewing you after the Knicks. Have you heard the term collective effervescence? No. You haven't seen it yet?
17: Not really.
13: So it's a philosophical term that essentially is what we're experiencing in New York.
17: Yeah.
13: Collective effervescence, where people are just like filled with joy.

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1: It has been a moment where people understand themselves as part of something larger, because you're seeing yourself, your city, in this team. And if people are saying that, I'm incredibly proud to play one small part in what it looks like to write a new chapter. Because for a long time, if you're a Knicks fan, that chapter has been characterized by waiting for 53 years. And I think if you've been in New York City politics, there's also been a lot of waiting for a sense of recognition, not just of your own struggle, but also of the city's complicity in that struggle and what the city could do to address that struggle. And so we're hoping to be the answer to that.
2: I love the fact that you're just like, if I played a small part, okay, just a little self-effacement there.
1: Collective self-effacement. It's the new term.
2: So what is the message that you're trying to make about New York City regarding this moment that we're experiencing on the issue of sports, right? Because the World Cup.
1: Yes. So Egypt this is playing Belgium right now as we speak.
2: Mexico ganó. I know that Mexico won.
1: It did.
2: But I don't know anything.
1: 2-0.
2: Okay, thank you.
1: It's the first match of the tournament. I think it's, we want people to understand that they're not alone in this city. People feel alone, whether it's in the struggles of their life or just in a very literal sense as well. And in a city of 8.5 million people, it can feel lonely for many. And what sports offer, beyond the incredible moments where you're embracing someone who you've never met before next to you, just in the pure joy of that moment, is also an understanding of being a part of a collective. And the World Cup is a celebration of this one beautiful game that brings so many together. It offers people a chance to see themselves in a way that they never had before. And it also offers an opportunity to learn about other cultures. And for all of the caricatures of who we are in this country, of how we see the world outside of it, the World Cup offers us a chance to know each other as we truly are, to be curious, to be excited, to be joyful. And here in New York City, we have an opportunity to understand that no matter where you're from, you're at home. And for those who are visiting the city for the first time from across the world, we can't wait to have them here.
2: So you've said that soccer, football, si, wouldn't exist if it wasn't. Oh, I love the fact that you're answering me in Spanish.
1: I have 10 words. I have 10 words.
2: Okay. Hablaremos más tarde. We'll speak more in Spanish later. But you have said, look, football wouldn't exist if it wasn't for immigrants. And at the same time, we know that this is happening at the heels of the Somali referee being denied entry into the U.S. So when you think of your experience with football, what is it about immigrants and the World Cup and football that kind of stands out for you?
1: You know when you speak to someone and you know you're speaking to them in their second or third language? It's as if you're speaking to a shadow of them. You're only getting a glimpse of who they are. Football is as if a shared first language. So much can be broken down through a love of the same game. You brought up Mexico, and the first things that came to mind for me were these Mexican players that I grew up watching. Chicharito, Giovanni Dos Santos, Guillermo Ochoa, Azteca is a stadium that I'd love to go visit. This is how I understand the world. When someone tells me where they're from, I go to my favorite players. I go to my favorite, you know, moments and clubs. And what I think is, in a moment like this where we are made to feel as if we have to look inward, as if there is nothing out there for anyone to connect with anyone else, football is a way to really join hands. Or in the case of Diego Maradona, use them.
3: Let's see. The wee man does appear to use an arm. But yes, his hand was in a natural position.
1: But generally, I would say.
2: I do know that. Okay. So you, Mr. Mayor,

0: as an immigrant yourself, you can kind of revel in the love of immigrants. And as an immigrant myself, right, we can revel in the love of immigrants.
1: How old were you when you came?
0: When I came to Chicago, where my dad was a professor at the University of Chicago, I was about a year old.
1: Wow. And where were you born?
0: Mexico City.
1: Wow. I love Mexico City.
2: Yeah.
0: But then I came to New York in 79 to go to Barnard.
1: Wow.
0: And basically kind of just stayed. But so your love of immigrants, I mean, it's real. And yet, Mr. Mayor, the presidential election was won in this country essentially on the backs of hating immigrants. And can you put those two things together for me at the same time, that here we have this great city celebrating immigrants, and yet we know that a large part of the population voted for a man who ran on hating immigrants specifically?
1: I think it's easier to be afraid of an idea than an individual. And there are many who have not met those that they apparently fear. And here in New York City, immigrants are not a fantasy or a notion or a fear. We are a part of the city. 8.5 million people call this city home. More than 3 million are immigrants. I'm one of them. And I think that what we see is, in times of precarity, in times of scarcity, there are those who will tell us that we should blame our struggles on someone else. And what we are looking to do is to build a politics that actually identifies why working people are struggling and doesn't instead offer them their neighbor as the reason for it. And I've found inspiration in this work just from other New Yorkers who have often blazed a trail of doing just that.
0: Coming up on Latino USA, Mayor Mamdani speaks about politics and ICE.
1: I would not be here without that generation, and also without the support of Latinos and Latinas across the city.
0: Stay with us. No te vayas.

0: We've been listening to some Scenic City Sludge from the one and only Dope Scum here on WUTC's Local Music Minute.
1: It's Latino USA. I'm Maria Hinojosa. Before the break, I was speaking with New York City Mayor Zoran Mamdani about the joy filling the streets of New York City because of the World Cup and because of the Knicks. We're going to get back to my conversation with the mayor of New York. You grew up in New York City.
2: Yes, not far from Barnard.
1: No, I know where you went to school because that's where I saw you. Yes. At Bank Street. Yes. Like I saw you when you were a little one, 10 years old. I remember you pushing out of the turnstile when I was coming in to pick up the kids. But because you grew up in New York City, you also grew up seeing headlines and stories about a certain person named Donald Trump. Mm-hmm. You were reading the stories about his bankruptcies, about his divorces, about his infidelities. Many felt like Donald Trump was, to be blunt, a racist con man. And yet, you have been able to dominar, as we say in Mexican Spanish, you've been able to dominate the president in a way that is very interesting to witness. And I'm wondering if your understanding of not being afraid of him, because you grew up with the guy, how that has played into how you manage this very particular relationship with Donald Trump.
2: I think that at the core of that relationship is an honesty. And in many ways, it's a very New York trait to be able to work with someone and talk to someone with whom you have many deep disagreements. I think in this city, as you grow up here, as you build a life here, you constantly have to deal with things beyond yourself. And with the president, I'm very open and direct about how I feel about things, whether it be ICE or whether it be federal policy. And I'm also in those meetings looking to find ways to help the people of our city. And what that means is trying to bring that conversation back to the things that could transform life in the nation's most expensive city.
1: So what do you do, Mr. Mayor, when borders are... Tom Homan recently made threats again that he was going to come into the city at this time. So what is your position on how you respond to ICE and, Tom Homan?
2: I think you will hear threats from Tom Homan. And we have heard many threats from the federal administration. And no matter how many we hear, we make it very clear that our values and our laws are not bargaining chips. We are not embarrassed of our status as a sanctuary city. We are, in fact, proud of it. We are not embarrassed of the fact that New Yorkers of all kinds of immigration statuses live in this city. This is a city that finds a deep sense of pride in what David Dinkins described as the gorgeous mosaic. And we will fight these threats with every single tool that we have. And in fact, one of the decisions that I made coming into office was not only that we continue our status as a sanctuary city, but also that we audit our city agencies to ensure absolute compliance with that status. Because in a moment like this, where I'm going around our city, speaking about the fact that for the first time we're offering free childcare for two-year-olds, I know that there are families who are reticent to use any city government service out of fear that it could somehow be tied to their immigration status. They are unsure if they too are eligible for this. And we make it clear to them that not only will the city of New York not allow ICE agents to come in to a New York City school without a judicial warrant signed by a judge, but also that we are having a program here for every child in the city who's 2 years old in these neighborhoods, no matter what their immigration status is or the status of their parents.
1: As you were speaking, Mr. Mayor, I thought about the fact that I know people who are afraid in our city. And ICE has been, even in my own neighborhood of West Harlem, spottings there and here and there. What can you say to them, though?
2: That I understand that fear, that it is a fear that is rational, given what ICE has been doing. And that for them to know that as their mayor, I firmly believe that ICE should be abolished, that we should have an answer to the question of immigration with humanity at the heart of it, and that I will not sit here alongside you and proclaim that the only way to respond to it is an agency that I'm older than. We know that what we see across the city is hardworking people across a variety of immigration statuses who are fearful to leave their homes. I heard of a student who took down the numbers of every single apartment on their floor so that ICE wouldn't know where they lived exactly. I've spoken to young people who've broken down in tears, telling me about what their parents have gone through and how fearful they are of even leaving the house. And we will continue to make clear that our city is not going to assist ICE in civil immigration, and to make the argument that it is time for some moral courage when it comes to what the future of this agency looks like, especially as we start to have more conversations about what a vision for our country looks like, especially within the Democratic Party.
1: So you're clear ICE should be abolished?
2: Yes.
1: No doubt.
2: None. I think that this is a very modern and rogue interpretation of what immigration enforcement should mean. We are seeing people's lives be ripped apart, and for what? It seems like for the purpose of a narrative more than any actual desire for public safety. And I shared that with the president directly. I said, we have the NYPD in our city. When it comes to public safety, we are focused on this and delivering this. ICE does not assist in that work. In fact, it imperils that work. The reason, one of the reasons we have sanctuary city policies is so that every New Yorker, no matter their immigration status, knows that they are safe to interact with law enforcement.
1: So I think I told you very quickly that my daughter, who also went to Bank Street, became involved in electoral politics because of you, right? She was the one who came to me and said, he's going to win. And I was like, Cuomo. She was like, he's going to win. Why do you believe that this younger generation of Latino and Latina voters believe in what's possible in terms of your politics? What do you think that you're communicating to them specifically?
2: I think first, I would not be here without that generation, and also without the support of Latinos and Latinas across the city. It was one of the major reasons we won the primary. And second, I think people are exhausted by a politics of no. They are exhausted by looking at a national landscape and seeing Republicans whose imagination seems to be limitless, whether it comes to the feasibility of an idea or the constitutionality of it. And yet Democrats seem to be constructing an ever-lowering ceiling of possibility. And you think about a younger generation in this city. I spoke recently to a few young people not too far from here, and one of them looked at me and said, there's nothing worse in the city than being young and broke. There are so many young New Yorkers who've grown up in the city. Their only hope for staying here is to keep living in the same bedroom that they grew up in. They want something more than that. They want to be able to hear their parents' stories about how they took a chance in the city and feel like they could take a chance too. And that's something that we're trying to deliver.
1: Okay, how's your Spanish? ¿Cómo va el español?
2: Muy mal.
1: Muy mal.
2: Muy mal.
1: ¿Por qué?
2: Lo siento.
1: ¿No tienes tiempo?
2: Sí, pero I've been bad even when I had time. So it's not, I can't blame the job.
1: ¿Te gusta hablar el español?
2: Sí.
1: ¿Por qué?
2: Claro que sí.
1: Why do you like to speak Spanish? Because like you were because like ready to go into Spanish real fast.
2: It's New York City. You can't grow up here and not feel like Spanish is a part of the language of the city. I listen to a lot of Spanish language music. I have no idea what's being said, but it feels like home. And I think that's how so many of us grew up here, where, you know, I can say very well, you know, lo siento, yo no hablo español. And it sounds as if I speak Spanish, but that's just because of how we grew up in this city.
1: So, Mr. Mayor, I left the most difficult question to the end.
2: Okay.
1: It's about divisions in New York City.
2: Okay.
1: And how you're playing a part in them. Why have you decided to jump into the food wars? I just need to know.
2: Tell me more.
1: So,
2: what am I guilty of?
1: So you've made statements about the best pizza, Coronet.
2: I have.
1: I won't disagree.
2: Nostalgia.
1: Okay, bagels also. But Mr. Mayor, as a Mexican,
2: What have I done?
1: I need to understand the science upon which you are making the decision about what makes the best taco in New York City.
2: Oh, my God.
1: Because them's fighting words, yeah. You know. I mean, there are many Mexicans who I've asked, right? Is there a best taco in New York City? And they're like,
2: Have you tried Taqueria Ramirez?
1: No.
2: Okay.
1: Okay. But I have tried tacos número uno.
2: Yeah, los tacos número uno. They're good.
1: They're very good.
2: Yeah.
1: But I need to know your science. Upon which are you, what are you basing the decision on? I need to understand.
2: I think for me, a lot of it comes down to the quality of the meat.
1: Okay, the meat, The quality of the meat.
2: I am a real sucker for beef tacos, steak tacos, okay. Right? I also think I love radishes.
1: Ooh.
2: So I overload my plate.
1: Okay.
2: You know? Okay. And then I love a hole in the wall experience.
1: Okay.
2: So like Taqueria Ramirez is, it's like this size.
1: Okay.
2: Right here. People are lined up through the seat. Los Tacos number one. I love that it feels like, yes, in the best way, a factory.
1: Yes.
2: Where you're there, you know, con todo, this, that. And then people are eating standing up.
1: Yes.
2: It feels like the city.
1: We have a name for that.
2: What
1: it's
2: is
1: called
2: that?
1: Tacos Parados.
2: Tacos Parados.
1: Which means standing tacos.
2: Amazing.
1: Okay.
2: Tacos just, Parados.
1: Yes. I want credit for that.
2: Yes, done.
1: You're going to be like, Maria Hinojosa taught me the term.
2: She taught me. Parados.
1: Tacos Parados.
2: Sí.
1: And you know why? Because in the best tacos, you eat them like this, standing up, and then the juice from the meat comes down the elbows into the floor.
2: Not bad.
1: Okay. Giving you some real Mexico City cred. Okay, you did really well there.
2: Thank you very much.
1: Are you going to jump in on the bagels, though? Which is your favorite bagel shop?
2: I used to be Absolute Bagels, but they're gone. But there's a new one.
1: I was there.
2: I haven't been. Good?
1: For the first time last week.
2: Yeah.
1: And I had a sesame bagel with their chicken salad.
2: What?
1: To die for.
2: Chicken salad?
1: Their chicken salad in Absolute. Oh, look at you. Ooh, he's dissing me.
2: Just a little bit taken aback. People do that?
1: Absolute Bagels has the best chicken salad of all New York City.
2: I don't think I've ever had a chicken salad.
1: Okay, here goes the rapid fire.
2: Here we do.
1: Okay. One or two words to describe how you're feeling right now.
2: Ecstatic.
1: Ooh, I love that. Okay. Sleep deprived?
2: Absolutely.
1: A little.
2: Yes.
1: Who cares, right? Who cares?
2: Soon I will.
1: Who is going to win the World Cup?
2: I have said that it would be Morocco.
1: Okay, you're going to stand by that. So, Mr. Mayor, you have been rolling deep with Los Boricuas, Puerto Rican Day Parade. We saw you, Jose
2: Yo
1: Alvarado.
2: Soy Boricua.
1: Yeah, para que tú lo sepas. Okay, I love that. You actually said that Puerto Rico has been denied independence for far too long, your words. Do you believe that Puerto Rico should be independent?
2: I believe that Puerto Ricans should make that choice. I believe that they have the right to self-determination and that we should let them make their decision.
1: Do you want to see AOC run for president staying on the Puerto Rican line?
2: Yes, I do.
1: Ooh, okay. What rapper, dead or alive, would you like to perform with?
2: Perform with?
1: Yes.
2: I feel like I would love to do the ad-libs for Ja Rule while he was performing New York.
1: Okay, we love that. Salsa or reggaeton?
2: Daddy Yankee was just one of the marshals of the Puerto Rican Day Parade, so I think I have to say reggaeton.
1: Mayor, thank you so much for taking time to speak with me.
2: It was such a pleasure.
1: Un placer.
2: Thank you. Thank you so much. Un placer.
1: Un placer.
2: Sí.
1: Tacos parados?
2: También. Un placer también.
1: That was Zoran Mamdani, the first Democratic Socialist and Muslim mayor of New York City. This story is part of our democracy and election coverage, The Latino Factor, How We Vote. We're going to leave New York and get to California now, where that sense of community that Mayor Mamdani was talking about is also present in a particular kind of ceremony. Producer Adriana Rodriguez is going to take us into what is largely recognized as the biggest Latino graduation in the country, a celebration where all the students' names are mentioned, and so are the names of their parents.
3: I'm weaving my way through rows of people at the Save Mart Center in Fresno, California, and the whole arena is already shaking. The venue can hold up to 18,000 people, and today, it's packed. Moms holding bouquets of flowers, big sisters holding back tears, abuelitas cradling grandchildren, while little cousins climb over rows of chairs.
4: Welcome to the 15th Annual Chicano Latino Commencement Celebration. Bienvenidos.
3: And they're all all here to see their loved ones walk across the stage at the largest bilingual and bicultural college graduation ceremony in the country.
5: The Latino one, it helps you connect with your culture and you feel like you're really celebrating with your people.
3: Alma Rangel is one of the students graduating this year with her master's in education.
6: I feel like it's all of our achievements, like collectively.
3: Her younger sister, Ruby, is also graduating right beside her with her master's in Spanish.
7: Many of you are the first in your family to earn a college degree. Where are my first generation college students? Woo!
3: There are over 1,000 students graduating this year, and nearly every hand goes up when she asks this. I raise my hand too, because I'm also the first in my family to get a college degree. I grew up in the Central Valley as well, just a couple hours north. My dad's side of the family came over from Mexico to work in the fields, and looking around the arena, it's hard to not think about all the sacrifices these families, like mine, have made to get here.
8: It's going to be a little long program, but it's going to be a fun program. You're not going to regret it.
3: This ceremony has a reputation for being long because not only will the names of the 1,000-plus graduates be read, so will the names of their parents.
9: Today, we gather to celebrate our Mexican, Chicano, and Latino roots right here in the Central Valley as Americans that we are.
3: At a moment when immigrant communities are once again at the center of debate over who belongs in this country, this ceremony offers a different narrative. What about family, sacrifice, and the generations of family who made these degrees possible? It's the week before graduation, and I'm standing in the kitchen of the Rangel family home. Little kids run around screaming, and the family dog, Lulu, barks at me if I move too fast.
10: Okay. You like tacos?
11: I do. See?
10: Okay.
3: The stove has the entire house feeling preheated, while their mom, Socorro, flips tortillas on the front burner.
12: I think her love language and the way that she expresses herself is through, like, acts of service.
3: At 28 years old, Alma's the oldest of four.
12: I am finishing up my master's degree in education with an emphasis in curriculum and instruction.
3: She hovers her hand over the carne that's cooking on the stove.
12: For example, she knew you were coming and she wanted us to make sure that
13: You felt welcomed
12: and you were well taken care of. So, Ruby, you translate.
13: Lo entiendo.
12: Sí,
13: yo sé lo que me está diciendo.
12: Ruby, that's literally your major.
3: Ruby is the second oldest and is also graduating with her master's alongside her sister.
6: I am 25 years old. I have a 5-year-old daughter. Right now, I'm working as a TA at Fresno State teaching a beginner Spanish class.
3: Her mom gets choked up just hearing her say this to me.
10: Yo no sé de dónde sacaron tanta inteligencia ellas.
3: I don't understand where they get their intelligence from, she says.
10: Y pues estoy muy orgullosa de ellas. Muy.
12: Muy. ¿Cómo? What is it?
10: Proud.
12: Proud.
10: Proud.
3: Their father chimes in from the kitchen table.
14: Me siento muy feliz por mis hijas.
3: I'm very happy for my daughters, he says.
12: My mom came when she was 13 with her whole family, so grandma, grandpa, siblings, everyone. My dad came to the U.S. when he was 16, and he's been here ever since. So both of them have been here over 30 years. Sorry, I get, like, emotional talking.
3: As Ruby explains it,
6: my mom was a housekeeper, my dad a gardener, so we would go work with them during the summers, and they would always tell us, like, we don't want you guys to have this life, like, you need to go to college.
3: They wanted their children to have choices they never had themselves, a common story in families with immigrant parents.
12: And it sucks that the current administration is labeling, you know, our people as criminals, and detaining them.
11: With these ICE raids, many parents say they are fearful of what might happen to their children at school on certain days.
15: Immigration crackdown, roughly 220,000 people have been arrested by ICE agents.
16: As the Homeland Security Department works to deport more people, immigrants with legal status or no criminal history are also being detained and deported.
12: It's very unfortunate because we're more than that. You know, I think my sister and I are proof that we're product of hardworking immigrants and we're contributing back to our community.
3: Alma lives at home with her parents, and she tells me that she feels that love from them in many ways. Words of encouragement, through financial support, and daily home-cooked meals.
12: That's the one thing that we're so thankful for is my parents. They've really carried us throughout this whole process. My mom is just like, whatever you need me to do. I mean, my sister being a full-time mom.
3: Ruby lives just 15 minutes away from her parents. I ask her what it's like being a mom and a full-time student.
6: It's hard. I'm not going to lie. Like, it was challenging at times. Like, I was taking, like, 3 grad classes at a time, like, just to get my program over in 2 years. So it was a lot. Like, I had assignments. I had my daughter, like, her school events.
3: She shows me a photo of her daughter, 5-year-old Eliana, who comes out of the room clutching a doll to say hello.
6: This is from when she graduated preschool.
17: When I was 4 years old, I was little, and then I was 4 years old, and I was in a different class, and I graduated.
3: Staying close to family wasn't just about tradition. Living with her parents while raising her daughter and finishing school gave her and her husband the chance to save enough money and eventually buy their own home. Now, Alma is preparing to become the teacher she needed growing up, one who acts as a linguistic and emotional bridge for families.
12: This is my community. I went to elementary school here right down the street. So the community that I serve is low income, a lot of first generation students as well. It's a very difficult demographic to work in, but I feel like this is where I'm meant to be because these kids remind me of myself, especially those that have those parents that work back-breaking jobs.
3: For many students, success did not happen in isolation. It happened because entire families helped carry the weight.
12: You know, we're a minority, and especially in this country, we're a minority, so being able to celebrate this accomplishment with others who have had to face the same barriers as you, that's huge.
3: This is huge. And here in the heart of California's Central Valley, in a state that educates more Latino college students than any other state in the nation, it's easy to see why so many families are excited to celebrate. Because even though their degree is handed to one person, they still represent the labor of an entire family.
12: So when I get hooded, I was like, you better clap for me because this is huge. Like, only 8% of Latinas have a master's degree.
3: Only 8% today. And while that's a low number, it's doubled from 25 years ago when only 4% of Latinas had a graduate degree. I asked Socorro, their mom, how she is feeling about the ceremony.
10: Pues, ¿cómo te sientes?
18: Me siento que voy a llorar todo el rato.
10: She thinks she's gonna cry the whole
18: maybe
10: time.
18: Maybe me voy a desmayar.
10: And maybe she's gonna pass out or faint.
18: Okay. De la emoción.
10: So many emotions.
18: Le que si sigue me va a hacer llorar.
10: She says if you continue, she's gonna cry.
12: Aww. I think that's stuff that we don't see, nor do we hear.
3: As their mom starts tearing up, both Alma and Ruby instinctively shy away from her. And we're left with nothing but the hum of the always-on TV.
12: Do you feel that you're in a position where you openly share your emotions with your mom?
10: No, not at all.
12: Why?
10: I don't know. I think that's just the way we were raised.
3: I've seen this before. For many immigrant families, there often isn't much room to fall apart. When you've spent decades focused on survival, vulnerability can feel unfamiliar. For their dad, this moment carries the weight of everything that came before, From the moment he left Mexico to the years spent building a life in a country that offered no guarantees. Ruby translates for him.
14: Nosotros venimos de México. Mi esposa y yo llegamos aquí sin documentos para vivir en el país y por eso me siento más orgulloso de ellas porque han logrado algo que es casi como mi sueño.
6: He says that he hopes that we find a job in what we've worked so hard for. And that, as we know, like, him and my mom came here undocumented, so it's even, like, a greater joy seeing us, like, and then just seeing us graduate, that's already, like, one goal checked off.
5: That's his American dream.
1: When we come back, we're meeting another graduate, Diego, whose journey to the stage was shaped by deportation, by loss, and by those who carried him along the way.
19: Although my family didn't get to go to Fresno State, that was always the family goal. Even when I was a little kid, my mom and dad would always say, like, get ready, you know, like, once you go to college, you're at Fresno State.
1: That's after the break. Stay with us. No te vayas.
20: 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JJ's Bohemia hosts Shock T, Cardboard Cutout, and Snow Clone. 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
1: It's Latino USA. I'm Maria Hinojosa. Before the break, we met the Rangel family, where sisters Alma and Ruby are preparing to graduate with their master's. It's a milestone their parents spent decades working towards. After meeting them, our producer, Adriana Rodriguez, wanted to better understand why the 50th annual Chicano-Latino commencement celebration means so much to so many families.
21: It began really as an affirmation of we're going to celebrate our students and we're going to celebrate the culture from which they come.
1: So she sat down with the president of Fresno State.
21: I'm Saul Jimenez Sandoval. I'm the 9th president of Fresno State. I started my position in January of 2021.
1: Adriana's going to continue our story from here.
3: He grew up in a large family, the youngest of 8. He and his family immigrated to the U.S. from Mexico when he was just a child.
21: So it's unusual to have a president from within the institution that is also very much connected to the region as well. So I'm both local in that I grew up here and also homegrown.
3: So when he talks about the university, he isn't speaking as an outsider. He's been at Fresno State forever. He walked the hallways as a professor, was a dean at one point, and is now the president leading the institution he says helped shape his life.
21: This is the 50th year that Fresno State has the Latino commencement. And it's really a celebration of the community back then, you know, 50 years ago, where a student would go up and then they would say their name, and the family didn't know that it was the name because the name was not being pronounced properly.
3: Organizers say they aren't aware of any other commencement in the country where announcers call not only the names of the graduate walking on stage, but also the names of their parents. And one more thing that's different about the ceremony, there's no limit to the number of tickets each graduate receives for the event.
21: It is, you know, the abuela, and it is the tios, and it is everyone else coming together and saying, that's our daughter, the engineer, who is now going to represent our family in this California of ours. That's our son who is going to go into law, or that's our son who is going to become a teacher.
3: This ceremony was created as a response to a very specific kind of invisibility, one that showed up in mispronounced names, absent cultural traditions, and the feeling that many Latino families did not fully belong in academic spaces.
21: We often forget that we produce 25% of the nation's food supply. And we often forget that universities like Fresno State are these incredible doors of opportunity that make it happen for so many students.
19: My name is Juan Diego. This is my last semester at Fresno State.
3: Diego grew up down the street from the university. He saw that campus every day, and over time, began imagining himself there.
19: Pretty much all my life, I would see students come in and out from Fresno State. And then, although my family didn't get to go to Fresno State, that was always the family goal. Even when I was a little kid, my mom and dad would always say, like, get ready, you know, like, once you go to college, you're at Fresno State.
10: Well, Diego was the baby of the house.
3: Youngest of seven.
10: I think I was already, I was 14 when he was born.
3: With a smile on her face and a knot in her throat, his big sister, Lizette, reminisces about the first time she walked him into kindergarten.
10: I remember just like starting to cry because he was crying, and then he wiped my tears and he was just like, don't cry, sister, it's gonna be okay. And then I'm like, well, you're the one crying. And he's like, okay, I'll be good. And then he just walked into his classroom. That's like the cutest memory I have of him.
3: Like other families I met in the Central Valley, Diego's is also from Mexico.
19: My mom didn't go to any colleges. She actually just ended up at a high school in Durango. And then my dad, I don't even think he finished elementary school, so.
3: And when the conversation turns to his dad, Diego's voice softens.
19: My dad, we're off and on talking, and it's always been that way since he got deported, mainly because the communication with him hasn't always been the greatest. But other than that, I still love and respect him.
3: Even now, as he's preparing to graduate, the memory of losing a parent to deportation almost 20 years ago still weighs heavy. And he knows he isn't the only one. Across the country, there are millions of children growing up with that same fear, that one day, a parent or loved one could disappear from their daily lives with little warning.
19: But the next generation, I know they're feeling the same way I did when I was younger, when my dad got deported. So it makes me nervous, you know, because a lot of those kids are depending on their parents. It can really affect their kid's life in the long run. So I do pay attention to it.
3: But deportation wasn't the only loss his family endured. While Diego was making his way through school, his mom got sick.
10: And then my mom at the same time was battling stage 4 breast cancer. And then fast forward, you know, they go through school, he goes through high school. And then during 2020, my mom unexpectedly passed away.
3: The loss reshaped their entire family, where suddenly they had to learn to move forward without the one person who held everyone together. Both of Diego's parents were now gone, which meant that sometimes loss and grief were tangled up with responsibilities.
10: I'm the only sister too, so it's like I have all the brothers and then I'm just the sister. So their memories of me are, it's like that I was very strict, that I would get really upset if I clean and they made a mess.
3: She has continued to step more and more into the caretaker role after their mom passed.
19: I live with my sister right now. She's basically been my guardian ever since my mom passed away, and she's been helping me.
10: And I think that was the big thing for me, like after my mom passed away, that I wanted his college to just be very low stress. Like I didn't want him to worry about having to pay rent
0: or worry about getting two jobs, like the struggles that I went through. I didn't want him to think about those things.
3: She wanted college to be the one place in his life where survival did not have to come first.
0: When I see him up there, I'm just going to think of all his hard work, obviously, first and foremost, but also everything my mom put into, you know, into him and his upbringing and us too, and how we were trying to carry that forward and kind of pay it forward to him as well.
8: Now, the moment you guys all been waiting for, recognizing the graduates. Let's get ready to read some names and your parents' names. Let's get started.
3: As the long list of graduate names are being called out, I look around the arena and see a mix of smiles and tears. Proud dads grinning in their botas, tias capturing the moment on their cell phones. The graduates are all waving as they make their way towards the stage. Some of their caps are transformed into personalized canvases of gratitude for their loved ones. All the bachelor's degrees are called first, and I see Diego with a red stole draped around his neck and a cap decorated in memory of his mother. He makes his way across the stage, turns to his family, and waves. After the first section of names are called, it's time for a little break. And honestly, after sitting for over 2 hours, we need one.
2: Hemos llegado a la mitad y necesitamos un break. ¡Arriba!
3: The lights suddenly drop, and everyone, graduates, grandmas, kids, all jump to their feet and start dancing. On the floor, some graduates even push the chairs out of the way to form dance circles. They're waving glow sticks in the air. It's truly feeling like a giant party right now. After the mini dance break begins to wind down and everyone takes their seat, we get back to calling out the graduates' names, including the higher degrees.
22: The master's degree signifies 2 to 3 years of advanced studies beyond the bachelor's.
3: And that's when I hear the Rangel sisters.
23: Erika Rangel Rodriguez, hija de Socorro y Fortunato.
24: Alma Rangel, hija de Socorro y Fortunata.
3: After all the names have been called, I can feel a wave of joy and relief wash over the crowd.
8: So we come to the end. Thank you, guys. But the party's not over yet. We have one more party. Where's the music? Let's cue the music. Let's go.
3: Folks are starting to leave the arena when I spot Diego and his family.
25: Hey, yo, you did it, bro.
26: Congratulations. Thank you very much. Glad you've all made it.
27: Good job.
28: How are you feeling?
26: Oh, I'm surreal. I mean, I can't really put it into words right now, but I'm just glad everybody's here.
28: I'm just happy for him. Okay, now you want to take a picture with Diego?
3: Everyone's taking pictures. I literally turn around and find the Rangel family also taking pictures.
28: Congratulations.
29: Thank you.
3: Their mom is grinning while she snaps a few photos.
28: How are you feeling?
29: Happy?
28: Yeah. Did you cry?
29: Yes. It's a really like awesome moment, like an intimate moment for all of us, just us being here and then seeing how much they honor your parents and the sacrifices that they've endured, like that's heartwarming.
3: For graduates like Alma and her sister Ruby, Diego, and the thousands of others, their degrees and this ceremony represent so much more than just the end of their academic careers. Years ago, as the first person to graduate in my family, I felt that way too when I looked out into the audience and saw my whole crew of loved ones cheering me on. And now, as this graduating class steps into their roles as teachers, engineers, community leaders, they carry with them the dreams of the families who helped them get here. I ask Alma to read me the words she put on her cap.
30: Con la bendición de Dios, el sacrificio de mis padres y mi dedicación lo logré. So it's entailing all three aspects of what brought me here. God blessed me with my knowledge and my perseverance to keep going. And I feel like my parents sacrificed a lot for myself, for both of us, for me to be here. And of course, I had to have that like internal motivation to keep going. So if without those three things, I feel like I would have never gotten here.
1: That's it for today. Our show was the work of Reynaldo Leaños Jr., Benny Lay Ramirez, Adriana Rodriguez, our managing editor, Fernanda Chavarri, and myself. Nancy Trujillo is our production manager. Our engineers are Stephanie LeBeau, Julia Caruso, and JJ Carubin. The Latino USA team also includes Roxana Aguirre, Luis Luna, Glorimar Marquez, and Julieta Martinelli. Benny Lay Ramirez and I are executive producers, and I'm your host, Maria Hinojosa. 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